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0: 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So making sure I'm pushing all the buttons right. And also in my maiden voyage, fortunately, I'm bringing in a live guest, a real live person here. Dina Narayan is here. And that's who we've been listening to in this intro. Dina, you might know her here in Bend. She's a vocal coach and confidence building guru. She's here to tell her story about her book that just came out, Loud, The Voice That Cures Everything. It's a memoir. And we have so much to discuss in the next 50 minutes. So I'm going to play a little bit more of her song. This is when she was in the band, or her band, that still exists.
1: Not really.
0: Feel free to join in, Dina.
1: Am I here?
0: A cappella. Yeah, I got
1: you. Oh, you want me to sing?
0: Unruly Helga. And this is One Step Closer.
1: Yeah.
0: Yes. Linkin Park. This is your own rendition of it.
1: This is my cover of it, yeah. At the time, it was the number one song in the world.
0: It was pretty amazing.
1: Huge, yeah.
0: So Dina's here. We're going to talk about her book, talk about her career. And let me pay attention. If you have a little Dina running around your house, you just want to pay attention. And I want to share Dina and her story. Talking about voice, finding our voice. Where did our voice go? Why are we afraid to use our voice? Do we like the sound of our voice? All of these things. And what is it that Dina says? That if you can talk, you can sing.
1: Yes. Fact. Physiological function of the human body.
0: So we have a lot to cover in the next 50 minutes or so. So I hope you can stick with us. We're going to finish out with One Step Closer, a couple little promos, and then we'll be right back with Dina. So stay tuned.

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3: Hey, welcome back, everyone. This is Open Air. I'm your host, Don Newton. Joining me, sitting across from me here in our maiden voyage and our little substitute studio control room B with all the new equipment. I'm pretty jazzed about it, if you can't tell. Dina Cam, most
4: formally
3: people
4: might, Cam.
3: Formally Cam. Make sure I have your mic on correctly. Yes,
4: formally,
3: I do.
4: Formally Cam, yeah.
3: And now we have Dina

0: Naroyan.
1: Naroyan, yeah. Naroyan. You're doing pretty good. It's a really hard name to say. You're doing great.
0: So I appreciate you coming in, and we're sharing, we're going to be talking about here in the second half of the hour, her book, Loud, The Voice That Cures Everything. But there's so much about you before we get to that book that I want to make sure we talk about. I mean, you're known, you're a personal voice coach, confidence building guru, 30 years of experience in the entertainment and music industry. Now we're talking down in LA.
1: Yeah. Well, I had 30 years total, but like in LA, it was like 20.
0: And you came up here about in 2010. If I'm remembering my notes correctly,
1: yep,
0: is that right?
1: Mm-hmm.
0: This band that was so cool, Unruly Helga.
1: That was me, yeah.
0: Toured with Pat Benatar.
1: Yeah.
0: Opened for her in 1998.
1: Yeah, we call that the big break.
0: Break.
1: That was when people started seeing me.
0: And you did throughout your career. You had amazing performances, opportunities. Your voice was heard. NBC, CBS, MTV, Fox, Clear Channel, Premier Radio Networks, The Howard Stern Show, countless radio stations, film soundtracks, TV theme songs,
1: yeah.
0: Musical stage productions, and you've done those here in Bend.
1: Yeah.
0: And here in Bend, people might recognize the Public Rock Choir.
1: Yeah.
0: Is that still happening?
1: Yep. We're coming back. I always do summer break because everybody's busy and when the sun is out. But the minute, basically, we're coming back on Labor Day. So we do basically 9 to 10 months of it, and then we take a break for the summer. So we'll be back, and everybody should come. It's the greatest event. Such a fun event.
0: And I remember last year, it was last year that you and I first actually met, came on talking about Voiceless, a musical, which you wrote, produced, performed, everything.
1: It's funny when you say it all together, it's like, wow, I've done a lot of things. I'm busy, no, I'm exhausted.
0: When you slow down and actually see what's happening.
1: Yeah, that's a lot of things. That was exactly, actually a year ago, exactly. Because it was in the end of, it opened a week ago today, and it ended on my birthday, which will be Monday, so.
0: Oh my gosh, happy birthday.
1: And you went, thank you.
0: We did.
1: You went to that.
0: It was great. It was called Dara High School.
1: Yeah.
0: It was a great musical. You guys
1: thank
0: did
1: you.
0: A fabulous job.
1: It's,
0: so much talent.
1: It's extraordinarily difficult to bring a brand new piece to the stage, and then factor in that it's legitimately community theater and so many volunteers and... You know, it is like what we did was astounding for what we had to work with. And I'm so proud of the people that were involved and everybody, all the volunteers and all the actors and the producers and the set designers and all the crew, everybody. It's just so many people. It's incredible. I'm so grateful.
0: Are you going to do it again? Is there going to be a book? Is there going to be anything off of that?
1: It's not off the table yet. Let's put it that way. But right now, I got to focus on the book, and I'm starting a podcast, so it's more. But then once I've got those kind of underway, I'm going back to Voiceless. Yes, I will go back to it, and it will probably be produced somewhere, sometime, somehow, again. But I have a lot of changes that have to be made. That's one of the things that happens. You put it up on stage and you go, oh, none of this works here. I got to change all of this, you know, like, but you don't know until you do it.
0: And then you just finished up Rosie the Riveter, the musical at the Tower
1: Theater.
0: Yeah,
1: I did that. I did that with Marilyn Magnus, who is my hero. I've never had a hero until I met Marilyn. I'm like, oh, you're who I want to be.
0: Oh, that's amazing.
1: I love her. She's incredible. What an incredible surprise that she's here in Bend.
0: Well, then coming up to Bend in 2010, that's when you left LA, and totally different vibe here, but also, I'm trying to think of the words to use. There wasn't, what you had in LA certainly wasn't here in Bend, as far as maybe the musical opportunities, but people just came. You created so many things for Bend.
1: You know, the thing about LA is it is an industry town, so, excuse me.
0: Yep.
1: Everything that's going on in LA sort of revolves around, not everything, but so many things in LA revolve around the entertainment industry, because it really is the entertainment industry capital of the world. There's really no bigger place for industry than LA, really. I mean, maybe that's changed, but when I was there, that was true. And it's sort of, especially growing up in it, I was a third generation born and raised in San Fernando Valley. My family was all in entertainment. My grandfather was an editor for Bob Hope and Johnny Carson and, big NBC-like people. And so that world was just who I was. And so when I moved to Bend, I didn't know that life could be so much more relaxing and simple. And I didn't know when I moved to Bend that I was never meant to live in a city, a big city, because I had always been there. And this was the first place I had lived outside of that. So it's different, but it's so much more conducive to real life, to reality, in my opinion.
0: Well, and the shows that you produced, or even just, you know, the public rock choir, things like that, how it's received in Bend.
1: Very different.
0: Right.
1: And when I first got to Bend, I quit entertainment. So I had just kind of like ended my Unruly Helga career, let's call it. And I had a pretty decent independent 90s alternative rock career. I was pretty successful. And I kind of ended it to move here. And I said, okay, I'm done with music because I'm moving into like podunk, no music town. And the very first thing I did was join a band and immediately started playing. And then that band turned into other bands. And then I'm playing all the time. And then I'm getting hired to do, you know, weddings and shows and all kinds of things. And the funny thing is, yes, to your point, I was received so differently. And it was so much more enjoyable to play here than pretty much, well, when I toured outside of LA, pretty much every show was better than any show in LA. LA is horrible for performers by comparison.
0: Why is that?
1: Because everybody in LA wants your job. If you're on stage, everybody's mad at you. Nobody wants you to succeed. Nobody wants you to be there. And maybe, again, maybe that's changed. That certainly was my experience. So I'm sure it's not everybody's experience. But for me, I had things thrown at me. I had scowls. People were just not nice. And nobody wanted to support. No, everybody was doing their own thing. I also didn't go out and support people, you know? It's just you're tired. You're doing your own thing. So everybody's doing their own thing. When you go to a town where it's not entertainment-based, they're craving entertainment. They're not entertainment. So when they watch somebody putting themselves out there, they're wowed by you. And that's what I found to be here. It was just, it still is an extremely receptive, kind town, even Voiceless. Personally, I had so many problems with my performance, that show, how it came about. I mean, how it ended up on stage. I had so many problems and issues as a perfectionist, artist, performer, writer. Excuse me. Coming off a cold. And I didn't get that from the audience. The audience was just like, wow, you're amazing. And I'm like, wow, thank you. You know, I still went home and like, you know, did self-flagellation and beat myself up. But it's nice to be in a town where people really mean it. They really support you. They really are rooting for you here. It's beautiful.
0: Well, and I think, too, just when you had said the connections with your family, with, you know, Bob Hope in that, yeah. was there any, and people might say, oh, were you a Nepo baby?
1: No.
0: Did you have any of those doors open for you or any of that paved the way?
1: No, because it skipped a generation. So my mom wasn't in it. My dad was never in it. It was only my mom's side of the family. And, you know, I did get an agent through my grandpa, but she wasn't very helpful. And I was young, and my mom and I still to this day joke about kind of how ridiculous she was and unhelpful. But no, I did everything myself. And also when I was young, I thought I was supposed to go into acting and TV and film because that's what we did. That's the biggest music industry in the world is not LA. It's big, but it's everywhere. Music is everywhere. That's the nice thing about music. So I realized pretty quickly, and I'll tell you a quick story. This kind of wraps me up in a nutshell. I was going out on auditions with the rest of all my friends, and I realized very quickly I did not like to be told no. So I pivoted into an artistic genre that nobody could tell me no. So I started doing my own thing pretty early and moved away from, you know, casting directors looking at me and going, no. And I just hate that. I'm very obstinate and I want what I want. And if you're sitting across from me and you tell me no, it's not happening. Things are going to change.
0: Well, and let's talk about Little Dina.
1: Little Dina.
0: Before 9-year-old Dina. Mm. So you were always performing, always singing.
1: Yeah.
0: Always loud. That's the word you want to use.
1: Yeah.
0: And wanted to sing and perform. You and your brother.
1: No, my brother he was just a kid. He was just a little kid. Yeah. My brother's not a singer and performer. He's not at all. But as little kids we were, like little kids do. And that was like when we were little, like 5, 6.
0: Putting on our little shows and
1: things. Putting on little shows, like kids do.
0: And at 9 years old, your mom, in a loving way.
1: Ish, 9. I mean, you know.
0: To protect you.
1: Yeah.
0: Said, you know, Dina, you're not a singer.
1: Yeah. And that's as a voice coach, I started hearing that from everybody who came in. It wasn't always the mom. I got one yesterday. Someone said, it's like almost every single person has somebody in their life who said, yesterday it was, I realized the other day that my brother told me once that I was singing something, you know, really loud, and he said, you sound stupid, stop doing it. And I never sang again. And I was like, yep, that's why you're standing here. That's why I make money and have a job. Like, that's literally, and because it happens across the board with so many, I mean, I would say pretty much everybody I encounter has a version of that story.
0: Or somebody just squashed them.
1: Yeah. Yeah. Whether it's a teacher, a Catholic school teacher, or a choir teacher, or Sunday school teacher, or, you know, your aunt or your grandma, or, you know, my grandma even said to me, I put on my first album. This was after I had already, you know, overcome all my challenges of feeling like I shouldn't sing. And my grandma's response was literally, well, you're no Celine Dion. And I had just done this really enormous thing. Like, my whole album was about my life and trauma, and like, I put it all out there, and it was not bad. It was pretty good. My first album was decent. And her response was, well, you know, Celine Dion. And that's a very LA thing to do, you know. But it's also a very grandma thing to do. it's a very unknowing squash thing that we do to our kids. We don't mean to do it, you know.
0: Ouch.
1: Yeah.
0: Yeah.
1: She was not nice, but even the nice ones don't mean it.
0: And you turned to dance.
1: Yeah.
0: And then for, I don't know how, what, until you were 19,
1: till high school.
0: The label was, I'm not a singer.
1: Yeah.
0: And everybody was, not everybody, but there was some select people that kept pulling you in front of a mic.
1: Yeah.
0: And wanted you to sing. And you kept saying, I'm not a singer.
1: I'm not a singer. Yeah.
0: I'm not a singer.
1: Yeah.
0: But okay, I'll do this.
1: Yeah. I'm an extrovert. So I was like, yeah, give me the mic. You want to hear me do this? You're not going to like it. Let's do it. I am an extrovert. That's the one thing about me that kind of sets me apart from normal people. There's not very many extreme extroverts, and I am an extreme extrovert. I am frequently big, loud, and obnoxious. It doesn't mean I have to be that, but I don't have a need for introverted anywhere, anything. You know, people need to go and reset. I reset with people. I reset on a stage with 5,000 people looking at me. That's how I reset.
0: So somebody handing you a mic and saying, here, sing.
1: It puts me into homeostasis. Like, I literally feel like, oh, God, I'm myself again. I feel good now.
0: Whereas some people will clam up, freeze.
1: Go and...
0: they can't talk.
1: You know, to a shower and cry and for all night. Yeah, like, it's... yeah, most people, they're terrified of it. And
0: so that was authentic, Dina. There was no alter ego.
1: No. It's not an option. I learned that when I moved here. I was like, okay, I'm done. I'm turning all this performer stuff off. And, I mean, I got here and I was like, oh, my God, I got to get on stage. It's like a crack addiction. Like... I have to have it.
0: Well, in the dancing, you went to Los Angeles County High School for the Arts. Was that, I want to give them a shout out, because that was instrumental in your life too.
1: Yeah, we were brand new. We were first generation. I was the second class to go there.
0: And you studied dance at that point.
1: I was a dance major, so we didn't cross majors. So you had to pick one.
0: That's what I was curious about in reading your book is, well, I would think if it's a performing arts school, that they would kind of put you in all of those genres.
1: Well,
0: but
1: we had acting for dancers and singing for dancers, which I talk about in my book. And, you know, but for the most part, you have to pick an area. So that was mine.
0: So it's
1: and I loved it. Loved it. I mean, I was obsessed.
0: And you auditioned for In Living Color, one of my favorite shows.
1: Yeah,
0: like,
1: yeah.
0: Oh my gosh, she would have been a fly girl.
1: That was my last audition.
0: Jenny Lopez, that's where she's
1: started. Yeah. I didn't get the job. Spoiler alert. I didn't get any job dancing.
0: So were you still resistant everyone's telling you, we want you to be a backup singer. You're doing some parody. You're Howard Stern, Pat Benatar,
1: no,
0: all of that.
1: No, those things kind of passed each other. Like, the singing slowly replaced the dancing. I never really... I kind of one day woke up and went, God, I haven't danced in like 5 years. You know, like, I guess I'm not a dancer anymore, but I never thought of myself as a singer.
0: When did you start thinking of yourself as a singer?
1: Well, I'm glad you asked that, actually, because I didn't start thinking of myself as a singer until I had to teach singers how to sing. And I would say, no, you're like, your instrument works and you're doing it and you're singing. And then I would like just kind of revisit my own regular thoughts of, I'm not a singer, I'm a performer, I'm a writer, I'm a theatrical person, I'm an extrovert. I never labeled myself a singer. And it's when I started my public rock choir where I had to convince people, no, everybody's a singer. You come in, it doesn't matter how bad you are, you're a singer. And I was like, wow, I can't say I'm not a singer anymore. I'm not allowed to. Like, contradicting my own, you know, Bible, and I believe what I say to these people. It's true. It's physiologically the truth. Everybody's a singer. Everybody. Unless you don't have vocal cords or something is physically wrong with your instrument, it doesn't work. But that's almost nobody.
0: Well, and it's really fascinating reading your book too, because you repeat it several times. You know, you haven't been to medical school. You're not
1: right.
0: A doctor. You're not.
1: Right.
0: It's just from just your own personal experiences, what you've learned through clients, just through your own history.
1: Reading, studying.
0: Understanding.
1: And my own body, which is set up exactly like your body. We all have a heart. We all have a diaphragm. We all have lungs. We all have vocal cords. We all have a larynx. We all have esophagus. We all have teeth and jaw. We all have the same thing.
0: It's really fascinating, the story. I mean, would you call this a memoir?
1: I think the way it's kind of set up is it's a mini memoir, because it's not a memoir. It's only a memoir about my voice, very specifically. Every piece of information about me in there connects to my voice, unless I'm on a hilarious tangent, which there's a lot of. But other than that, everything is about my voice, because what I wanted to explain to people is I'm not a doctor. I never went to college to learn this. I am not a collegiate graduate of a fancy school learning about vocal performance or vocal turgy or any of that. None of that. I learned it by living it. So I want you to understand why I know this. And here's square one. Here's day one. Here's my first experience with my voice you're going to relate to immediately. You know, that my mom. Which she's not happy about it. And I have since tried to convince her mom, like, you are the superhero of this book. Like, you are every mom. You know, like, every mom feels bad when I tell them, you can't say this to your kid anymore. I'm like, oh, God, I really messed up. You know, no, the culture has messed up.
0: When did she realize that? I don't want to say that she messed up or that she misread, or at what performance did she hear you and went, oh, my gosh?
1: Oh, there was no performance. I just was singing around the house a lot.
0: But with Unruly Helga?
1: No, she was very supportive. When I decided to become a singer, well, I never decided to become a singer. I had to, like, basically own it. But when I decided to start songwriting and I was singing and I became a professional singer, my mom's never not supported. She's come to every single show that I've ever done. Actually, the only show she didn't come to was Rosie, because she couldn't get there because she was having some medical issues. So that's literally the very last show that I did is the first show my mom missed.
0: That's awesome.
1: She's come to everything.
0: And we love mom.
1: Oh.
0: Mom's amazing.
1: My mom is amazing. She's my best friend.
0: Right.
1: Like, there's nothing wrong with my mom. It's fantastic. That's why I'm like, oh my God, get over it that I said this about you, because like, you did it and you're going to have to take one for the team with me. And I think I say that in my book, like, well, sorry, mom, I got to save the world. So
0: this is what I'm going to do.
1: I got to call you out on this.
0: Oh, we're going to get mom t-shirts. Bring her. She's got to be the guest of honor anytime you're speaking, performing.
1: Yeah, yeah. I
0: need
1: know.
0: Her autograph too.
1: I know.
0: Pictures with
1: she
0: mom.
1: Should be a celebrity. She really is taking one for the team here.
0: Well, we're going to take a really quick break. We're also going to hear another song from Unruly Helga. This one is the story of a girl.
1: Oh, that's my first album.
0: I was like, I think that's good.
1: The title track.
0: Right.
1: And oh, wait, is that the title track?
0: Story of a Girl from The Story of a Girl, which isn't that what this book is?
1: Yeah, sure. Yeah, so, exactly.
0: Anyways, when we come back more with Dina, we're going to dive into the book because it's really fascinating what you've learned in this voice coaching, what the heck has happened where people don't want to hear their voice. I mean, I think I told you before we went on air how bringing people on air here, and like, do you want the headphones? Oh, God, no, I don't want to hear my voice. Afterwards, it's a different story.
1: Right.
0: But in the beginning, and it's just like, oh, I don't want to hear myself. I don't have anything to say.
1: Right.
0: Who's going to want me? It's just very fascinating, the depth of that. So I'm really interested.
1: Being a singing coach. I mean, it's one thing to get people to talk, but then to sing is like a whole other battle.
0: Get them through that front door and keep them coming back.
1: Yeah.
0: Because you tap into some of that
1: hours.
0: Depth.
1: Yeah.
0: So again, really quick break and we'll be right back. More with Open Air with Dina. She's here. We're talking about her book, Loud. So stay tuned. We'll be right back. Can you
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0: Hi, everybody, wherever you may be, this is Bill Shinley, and you're listening to Don Newton, Rip City, baby.
1: Hey, welcome back, everyone. This is Open Air. I'm your host, Don Newton. That button didn't. The buttons are a little tricky in here in this new studio, making sure we're all on.
2: You're doing great,
1: but we
2: Don.
1: got it. Back in studio, Dina Naroyan.
2: Yeah, nice.
1: Say my saying
2: that correct? Formerly Cam.
1: Who is your personal voice coach and confidence building guru. You've probably seen her around town. Sing Bend.
2: Mm-hmm.
1: Is that still active?
2: Yeah, Sing Bend is my local coaching practice. So if you live in Bend, you probably know me through Sing Bend.
1: We see. I know I've seen you everywhere.
2: I'm everywhere. I go. I spread. An octopus. I got tentacles and everything.
1: It's that extra fur.
2: It is. That's exactly what it is. I have FOMO. I want to do it all.
1: Public rock choir.
2: Yeah, public rock choir.
1: Mm-hmm. Seen you on stage, Voiceless, a musical, Rosie the Riveter, that just wrapped at the Tower Theater. You're here in studio today talking about Loud, your new book, The Voice That Cures Everything. A memoir? Partial?
2: Partial memoir. And then it's a book. It's a three-part book. First part is about me. The second part is about you and your voice. First part is about me and my voice, I should say. Second part, you and your voice. And the third part is about the cultural voice and why we struggle with our voices and how it all kind of comes back to what's going on culturally, why we're all struggling with the same exact thing.
1: When did the idea come to you to write the book?
2: Oh, gosh. When did the idea come to me? Well, I think, you know what it was, is I think I started out feeling like I got to do a TED talk about this because I feel like I really stumbled onto the answer to all of our problems. That's why I titled it The Voice That Cures Everything. And so I was like, well, this is very audacious. This feels like a TED talk. So I started to write the TED talk and I mean, surprise, surprise, I couldn't get it into 15 minutes. And I think I realized like, this is huge. I don't know how I'm going to dial this into 15 minutes. I mean, I can't even introduce myself in 15 minutes, let alone talk about my whole career, you know, like my whole life's work.
1: And one thing you said, and I think you wrote in the book too, if you could copyright it, you would. If you can talk, you can sing.
2: Yeah.
1: And more is how about this? If you can talk, you're already a singer.
2: Mm-hmm. Everybody who comes in, they're like, you know, they'll say, oh, I don't know if I can sing. And I'm like, well, I'm listening to you sing right now. You just sung. You just didn't do it to music, and you didn't sustain notes.
1: And do you think that the measurable, is it, you know, like your grandma, well, you're no Celine Dion,
2: or
1: you could be Whitney Houston,
2: yes.
1: Lady Gaga, whoever,
2: yes.
1: Just throw whatever
2: all
1: name in there you want.
2: Yeah.
1: That's not what that's about, is it?
2: What's about?
1: If to make you a singer that you sound like them, or you're going to be of that level or that caliber, because I know you even, when you use the word talent, you're like, not sure if I really care for that word.
2: I don't do talent. I don't believe in talent.
1: So I think maybe unpacking our perception or our expectation or what we mean, what we think it means to be a singer.
2: Yeah. I mean, I think that in our culture, and I don't know other cultures, but what I have been exposed to in some cultures is not this. So I do feel like this is really definitely an American thing. And maybe it's other cultures too, but definitely an American thing. In our culture, we are sort of bred from birth that singers are elite. They're taught, they're trained, they're talented, they're important. Excuse me, cold. And we don't have the right to do it unless we are ordained by somebody important, like a voice coach or a professor or a choir teacher, by somebody who says, wow, that was amazing. You're gifted and talented and you're a singer. No, absolutely no, zero. I cannot subscribe. I do not subscribe. It goes against every grain, every fiber of my being. Everybody is born a singer. And like I say in my book, the very first thing we do by choice in our life is sing. That's the very first thing. And every single healthy baby that is born, the very first thing they do when they come out of the womb is sing. And then almost immediately it is labeled crying. So we are conditioned from birth that our voice, there is a negative connotation to it until or unless we are ordained, you're allowed to sing. You're okay. And, you know, being an overly over-the-top extrovert, and I do have an extreme amount of confidence. I didn't care if somebody didn't think I was a good singer. I just have a perfect combination to basically flip everybody the bird and go, I'm doing this anyway. It's happening. Deal with it. But that doesn't mean that I believed I was good. I just didn't care. I really didn't need anybody to think I was good. And I do have that very rare, like, confidence piece. But I'm grateful for it because it allowed me to see all these things on behalf of other people, you know?
1: And how long would you say since... So the voice coaching that you do today started in Bend.
2: Yeah, only.
1: And so what, we're looking at, what, 16 years roughly, give or take a few?
2: Yeah, 16, 17 years. Yeah, 16 years, yeah.
1: And one thing that I found interesting in the book when you write that no matter the walk of life that these students come in, mm-hmm. their backgrounds, I mean, everybody comes from different mm-hmm. enclaves, bubbles, genre, whatever you want to call it.
2: Yeah.
1: There's a lot of common denominators with them that you found kind of fascinating, kind of disturbing, like, what the heck happened? Why are we mm-hmm. afraid of our own voice?
2: And what I have a, I think it's a chapter in my book where I say I'm an accidental scientist. Maybe, I don't know if that's a chapter title. It was one at one point. But I realize, like, I'm doing science here. I have this science experiment going. And unknowingly, I was collecting all this data, and I was like, every time someone came in, I was like, oh, there's that one. There's that sentence. Oh, my dog will howl if I sing. Your ears will bleed. No one wants to hear me sing. I don't have any talent. I mean, there was like...
1: Tone deaf.
2: I'm tone deaf. That's not even a... it's really like everybody uses that term wrong. Everybody. Tone deaf is deaf. You are deaf. You can only hear certain tones. You are not deaf. If you can hear and you're off pitch, you are insecure. And you're insecure because everyone told you, nobody told you, that you're a great singer and you're allowed to sing. It's like every single person, 8 years old or 80 years old, male or female, white or black, rich or poor, they all had the exact same reaction.
1: So when they come to you, Dina, are they coming to you to be a Celine or a Whitney or a Dina? Or what is their initial reason for coming in for voice coaching?
2: In Bend, following up with our last conversation, Bend is not LA. There is no entertainment industry here. So there are very few people who come in because they're already performers and they want to get great. Very few. Almost none. So what I find... the majority of what I do is, this is in my local practice. My executive coaching practice is a little bit different, and we can talk to that differently, but it all comes back to the same thing. But in Bend, people are coming because, and I love this so much, because they just know there's something going on and they don't know why they're so afraid of it. I just want to sing. I'm just tired of being quiet. I've always loved to sing and I just want to hear my own voice. I'm just tired of being afraid of my own voice. I'm tired of feeling like I'm not allowed to do this. I'm sick and tired of wanting to do this and being terrified of it. I just want to go do karaoke. I want to be able to sing Happy Birthday without being scared. That's it. Like, that majority of people come to me. This is why I now call myself confidence builder or a confidence coach, because the majority of people come to me because they just want to find confidence in their voice. And the spoiler alert is, when you find confidence in your voice, you have the same tools as Celine Dion. You are now able to go sing. Okay, Celine Dion is an anomaly, but, you know, Sheryl Crow, pretty basic singer. She's a good singer. She's fine. She's a huge celebrity. You would think of her as this big rock star, untouchable. Her voice is extraordinarily average. Extraordinarily below average, actually, in some ways. So, like, anybody can be a Sheryl Crow, and I'm just using her as an example. She just popped into my head, but
1: I'm curious too, when you start working with the students, if there's an example, no names need to be mentioned, just the transformation.
2: Never. I would never. I'm like, I like have a HIPAA. I mean, I don't, but I like, people share the most personal things with me. I would never bring it up without
1: from the
2: permission.
1: Time they walk in your door. And then how many lessons or how much work? I guess that's individual.
2: It's always individual.
1: And what you see walk out the door, the biggest transformations, or it's just
2: confidence. It's all over the place. There's no one road, because some people come in and say, just want to sing. And then they have to open their mouth and sing, and I never see them again. And one, a very visceral reaction, it's a parasympathetic nervous system reaction, is that they'll uncontrollably start crying because singing presses down on the diaphragm when you do it correctly. So once I get them to the part where they're actually singing with air pressure, their diaphragm is in control and their diaphragm is triggering their vagus nerve, which triggers the parasympathetic nervous system, which triggers all your feelings and emotions. And if you've never triggered it at any length before, which is what happens when you sing, I know I just rattled off a lot of science, when you trigger it at length, there is a flood of massive amounts of endorphin, serotonin, oxytocin, and dopamine that happen simultaneously and exponentially. Wow, it's a lot. That's why I wrote a book. And they get overwhelmed and they start crying. And when that happens, a lot of those people I never see again. And it just kills me. And I can't really keep track of them all. You know, I don't ever go back and go, I try, but I don't ever go back and go, hey, are you okay? Do you want to come back? Because I'm so busy and I got the next client. And, you know, so some people never come back. Some people, that floodgate opens and they go, wow, I can't believe I've never felt that before. I've never heard that before. That's my voice. And I'll say, yeah, that voice you've been carrying around your entire life. That voice is your voice, not the voice society has taught you to have. And then they embrace it and they get super, you know, ramped and they want more. So it just depends on the person, where they're at in their life, who's around them, who's supporting them, who's not supporting them, more importantly.
1: Well, and it seems like those negative, not so supportive voices sure are much louder than the, maybe the dozens that are supportive.
2: Because they're fear-based and the fear comes from being excommunicated from your tribe, you know? We learn that we need people, we need each other. We can't, no one's an island. I'm sorry if you think you are, but you're not. You know, if you think you're an island and you go to the grocery store and buy food, you're not an island. You know, no one's an island. So when you are tested in that way, the people that surround you, you don't feel like they are going to support this version of you, then safety comes first. Survival comes first. And really, truly, what I see daily is fight or flight. Singing triggers fight or flight. But conversely, singing is one of the healthiest. I believe, this is why I wrote this book, would have been my TED Talk. It will be my TED Talk. I believe that singing is the single most healthy thing we can do as humans.
1: Well, just how much is, there's such a release.
2: Yep. And there's so many physiological functions that are connected to the diaphragm that is strengthened naturally the best by singing. And the diaphragm is the absolute powerhouse of the body. And do you know what the diaphragm is? Most people don't know what the diaphragm is. So that's another, like, I get on my soapbox and the diaphragm comes out immediately.
1: Well, that's just the amazing diaphragm. Like, where is it?
2: It is right underneath the bottom of your rib cage, 7 through 12. It's connected to the underneath. It covers the entire circumference of your torso. And it's a big muscle that's connected underneath. It's right underneath your lungs, and it separates your upper thoracic cavity, which is your upper chest cavity, from your lower thoracic, which is where all your spleen and liver and stomach and intestines, all that, separates all that. And it's connected to almost every function in your physical function in your body. It's also connected to a lot of your emotional functions, but it's just connected to everything. It's connected to everything. It's so important.
1: When you think about how we store things in our body, like when we're tense, our shoulders tighten up.
2: Yeah.
1: Or maybe we have acid stomach and our stomach hurts, or the headache, or the whatever it happens to be. You know, you just think about how much you're storing. Like, does a diaphragm absorb that, or where that goes through other parts of your body? Just those releases we talk about, you know, chakras, it's all energy.
2: It all needs
1: to be released somehow.
2: And what I would say you're describing is stress, which is can be chronic dopamine hits. And if we live in a society that is constantly battling upper shallow chest breathing, and that upper shallow chest breathing creates an atrophied diaphragm, and then that atrophied diaphragm stops doing all those major bodily functions, like releasing serotonin, oxytocin, dopamine, and endorphins simultaneously, all at once, exponentially, and making you feel really, really good. I mean, one of the main reasons I have a stage addiction is because I am in those, the release of those hormones for sometimes 3 hours straight. You can't do a drug that feels better than that. You cannot. They don't exist. It is the drug. It's the drug. And everybody feels like they have to have this ordained stamp to get there. And it's, you're a human. You should get there every day. You should sing every day. It will change the physiology of your body because it's directly connected to the diaphragm and it keeps the diaphragm healthy, and the diaphragm's connected to all the other, like you said, it's connected to healthy digestion. It's connected to just so many. The whole entire pulmonary system is the motor, is the diaphragm. It's so important. Breathing is the diaphragm.
1: Well, that's something I think realizing too is that our body, it's all connected.
2: Yeah.
1: It's all connected.
2: Yeah.
1: You know, the
2: it is.
1: I mean, you talk about mental health, you talk about your physical health, spiritual health. I think it's all taps into that.
2: Connected. Yep.
1: And I wanted to ask you too, the word loud, that's the title of your book. But also in the book, what I was, it's like, yes, you know what? Loud does have a negative connotation when you think of loud. I mean, some of the words, and you did put it out in the book, is, you know, rude, obnoxious, vulgar, flashy, all of those things. And how quiet is good. You know, as children, be seen, not heard. But even as adults, we're being told that today.
2: You can
1: be seen, not heard.
2: Oh, yeah.
1: You know, and just
2: adults
1: things like that.
2: Adults don't like to be loud.
1: So what does that mean to be loud in the title for your book?
2: Well, for me, loud is when I literally mean the physical activity of being the volume, loud. Because when you are loud, the only way you can be loud. Loud is the end, the very last thing that happens in a magical chain reaction. The very first thing that happens is your diaphragm contracts down deeply. It has to be contracted extremely deep. And when it's contracted deeply, it's getting strength. You're building strength in the diaphragm, which keeps your whole body healthy. And you're creating an air pressure system that plucks your vocal cords. That's how the vocal cords get. I like to describe the vocal cords as strings. They're not exactly strings, but they kind of are. There's a lot of different ways you can talk about vocal cords, but for semantics sake, we'll call them strings. And you have to pluck those strings. They get tightened or tuned up so that you can phonate, sing, speak, or yell. And once they're tuned up, now you have to pluck them like a guitar string. Well, we don't go down and pluck them with our fingers, and we don't take a violin bow and choke ourselves. We have to pluck them with air. But the only way the voice works in a healthy way is with air pressure. And the only way you can get air pressure is from contracting the diaphragm and keeping it contracted on an exhale. That is so much information, and it's going to fly over most people's heads. That's why I wrote a book. And I talk about it over and over again when I coach, because it's the crux of what I do. So the word loud. So when you're in that deep contraction, which is the healthiest thing you can be in my opinion, for your body, body, mind, and spirit, you are creating an air pressure system that is projection. It's that air pressure system that projects your voice. And the deeper you contract, the more pressure. And the more pressure, the louder you are. So the end result is the volume. So the quick way to say it is being loud is healthy. But that's not exactly, you have to back it up. You have to understand what's behind the loud. What's behind the volume?
1: Who is this book for? Who do you want reading this?
2: I mean, I know everybody says it's about everybody with a diaphragm and vocal cords. Every single person on planet Earth with a diaphragm and vocal cords.
1: And are you working with children all the way up to 100 years old? Is that your whole...
2: My oldest was 89. Yeah.
1: So even if it's about singing, it's about finding your voice, it's about maybe public speaking. I know you do team building events.
2: I do. Those come through my rock choir, and my rock choir is built to be loud, like sing your face off. You come in, it's a full band, and the goal is to unabashedly, uninhibitedly get crazy. No stamps of approval required. And if you're not, I yell at you. I go crazy. I ask anybody who comes. I go bananas. I'm like, come on, let's go. I start screaming.
1: Yeah, you're pretty, I mean, for me, and I don't know if these words resonate with you, but I'm just like, I just admire everything that you've done. I mean, some of the things, and this goes back to the beginning down in L.A., like the salad bar delight, because you provide, you have
2: that
1: a QR
2: story
1: code.
2: Stands out.
1: That gives.
2: Everybody's talking about that one.
1: She's like,
2: it
1: it's
2: does
1: like,
2: stand out.
1: You're the grape, like from the Fruit of the Loom. Like, picture her in that outfit.
2: You can, yeah.
1: It was amazing. Like, I just loved that
2: I was a bunch of grapes. For 6 months. It was my first singing job is the why that story's in the book.
1: See, and I think that's the thing for me is, like, you allowed yourself to do things that I don't know that I would allow myself to do, which is kind of like, well, why wouldn't you allow yourself to do that?
2: Yeah.
1: So it's kind of like making, what I encourage people to do in just any discussion that I have with any of my guests is to be curious. Be curious,
2: yeah.
1: Why do I think the way I do, feel the way I do? Whose voice is telling me that I'm not good enough or whatever that is? And, you know, kind of try to peel back those layers and try to figure out, well, where did this all come from?
2: And I would say, and really be aware of how your fear stifles your curiosity. And then peel back the fear. What are you really afraid of? What are you really afraid of? Are you, because at the end of the day, we're really afraid of being rejected by our people. And if the truth is we're not going to be rejected by our people, then go for it. I will say, circling back to my amazing mom, I was a massive extrovert and extremely confident, and she never, ever tried to squash it. Do you know what I mean? She lifted that up. She, and I was a lot, trust me. I mean, I was a lot to growing up in her house. Like, it was a lot to have me around all the time. And she just, you know, she put me in the classes and she said, you can do it. You can be anything. Just keep going. You got it, you know?
1: We're almost out of time.
2: Oh, okay.
1: Where do we go, Dina, to find the book? Loud,
2: okay.
1: Find you, all the things.
2: Let me think. I should have had this. So my name, Dina Noroian, Dina, DeenaNoroian, will get you to my website. Also, I have all these websites. I have a million. I have getyourvoiceup.com. Dina Cam is still in route. That will take you to it. You can go to Amazon and type in Loud, but you do have to type in Loud, The Voice That Cures Everything, or my name. Otherwise, you get all kinds of books called Loud. So you can get it at Dudley's downtown, and you can get it at Roundabout Books in Northwest Crossing. I'm trying to think of, but online. 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
1: And you can always reach out to KPOV, and we will definitely put you in touch.
2: But, and also, if you just go to, the easiest one probably, if you're driving or something, is Sing Bend. Sing Bend. That's my local coaching site, and it's easy to remember, and it'll take you everywhere.
1: Dina, I appreciate you coming in.
2: I
1: sharing
2: so
1: the book,
2: appreciate
1: your story,
2: you having me.
1: And we will bring her back, absolutely.
2: Thank you.
1: And we're
2: going to
1: make her perform, too.
2: You're
1: so.
2: The best. Oh, my gosh. That's fun. I would do that.
1: Everyone have a great
2: that's
1: evening.
2: Fun.
1: We'll talk again next
2: thank
1: week.
2: You.
1: And Dina's going to take us out, Unruly Helga, and it's Nero Fiddles.
2: Oh, that's about a...
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Yeah, that's John Hartford playing our theme song, Turn Your Radio On. I'm Verta Hinkle. I'll be here with you for the next couple of hours playing some great music that I've selected especially for you. I hope you enjoy it.

Well, the Nitty Gritty Dirt Band kicked off our first set of the evening with Orange Blossom Special. That was from their album, Will the Circle Be Unbroken? Vassar's Fiddle Rag was done by Olden and the Gray. That was from their Olden and the Gray album. The next piece, A Walk in the Irish Rain, was done by the band California from their Traveler album. And that was Steve Spurgeon doing the singing, and also Steve Spurgeon wrote that song. Great song. Really like that. Hot Rise did the next number, Colleen Malone. That was from their So Long a Journey album. Nashville Mandolins then did Sweet Bunch of Daisies from this their album Bestseller. And that last piece that you just heard was Kissin' Me Kid by Olden and the Way, again from their Olden and the Way album. 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And now here's the Nitty Gritty Dirt Band again doing Tulsa Sounds Like Trouble to Me.

Well, after Nitty Gritty Dirt Band did Tulsa Sounds Like Trouble to Me at the start of that second set, Tom Russell did Navajo Rug. That was from his album Raw Vision. And then Muley Was a Railroad Man was done by Steve Spurgeon, and that was from his album Distant Faces. Dixie Hoedown followed that, and that was from an album called Old Time Barn Dancing, and various artists participated in that. And then that last piece, of course, was recognizable as Jesse James, and that was from the world's greatest bluegrass band. The Osmond Brothers were the lead performers on that one. 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I'm Verta Hinkle, and now let's get back to the music.

88.9 KPOV, Ben, High Desert Community Radio. You're listening to Juniper Roots. I'm Berta Hinkle. We started that third set with Bluegrass Etc. doing Bye Bye Blues. Great rendition of that, I thought. And then Benny Martin and Bobby Osborne did I'll Go Stepping Too, and that was from the album 100 Greatest Bluegrass Hits. The Notting Hill Billies then did Will You Miss Me, and Lost River was then done by Nitty Gritty Dirt Band. Again, I'm playing a lot of Nitty Gritty Dirt Band tonight. Didn't realize that would have made it up, but they're such a good band, I don't mind doing that. That was from their album, Will the Circle Be Unbroken? And that last piece, no, the next to the last piece was Maiden's Prayer with Bobby Hicks. Steve Kaufman also accompanied Bobby Hicks on that one, and that was from an album called Mystique. And the last piece, that real slow, dreamy piece, was David Grisman and Daniel Kabialka doing Midnight on the Water. So now I'm going to change the mood a little bit and play a little Tom T. Hall. This is one of his humorous pieces, A Week in a Country Jail.

0: was I when I first seen old Rivers? I can't remember when he wandered around. Well, that old fella did a heap of work. Spent his whole life walking plowed ground. He had a one-room shack not far from us, and, well, we was about as poor as him. He had one old mule he called Midnight, and I trailed along after them. He used to plow them rows straight and deep, and I'd come along there behind, busting up clods with my own bare feet. Old Rivers was a friend of mine. The sun would get high and that mule would work, and old Rivers would finally say, "Whoa." He'd wipe his brow and lean back in the reins and talk about a place he's gonna go. He'd say, "One of these days, I'm gonna climb that mountain, walk up there among them clouds where the cotton's high and the corns are growing and there ain't no fields to plow." I got a letter today from the folks back home, and they're all fine, crops is dry. Down near them in, Mom said, "Son, you know old Rivers died. They're sitting here now in this new plowed earth, trying to find me a little shade. With the sun beating down across the fields I see, that mule, old Rivers, and me. Now one of these days, I'm gonna climb that mountain, walk up there among them clouds, where the cotton's high and the corns are growing, and there ain't no fields to plow. With the sun beating down across the fields I see, that mule, old Rivers, and me."
1: Now, that was a familiar voice from the past, Walter Brennan, doing Old Rivers. That was from The Golden Age of Country, Volume 6. Started that set with Tom T. Hall doing A Week in the Country Jail, and then that was followed by Cinder Blue doing Past the Point of Rescue. Nashville Mandolins did Prisoner's Song. That was from their album entitled Best Seller. And Bonnie Guitar did Letter from Jenny. And The Old Time Riverman was done by John Hartford. John Hartford was an old time riverman. He was a pilot on the Mississippi, and he wrote that song. You're listening to Juniper Roots. I'm Verto Hinkle. 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Now, back to the music.

Mississippi and You. It's one of my favorite songs of all time. That was on the list that Johnny Cash gave Roseanne Cash. And by the way, that was Roseanne Cash singing that. And he told her, if you're going to be a country singer, here's a list of songs you just got to learn. And that was on the list. We started that set with Kentucky in the Morning. That was Charlie Sizemore doing that. And then did a little classical piece called Liebestraum. That was a bluegrass version of that. And that was Randy Elmore and his group doing that. That was from the album The Boys in the Band. Riders in the Sky then did Lonely River. And Ground Speed followed that with the Bluegrass Album Band doing it. And Cedar Hill then did Piney Ridge. And as I said, Roseanne Cash followed that with Miss the Mississippi. You're listening to Juniper Roots at 88.9 KPOV, Bend's High Desert Community Radio. Listener-supported and volunteer-powered. Now here's the Cox family doing another one of my favorite pieces. Everybody is reaching out for someone.

Started that last set of the evening with Everybody is Reaching Out for Someone by the Cox Family. Once More was done by David Grisman, Vince Gill, and Herb Peters. And then Eddie Arnold did You Don't Know Me. And David Grisman and Tony Rice then did an instrumental version of Wildwood Flowers. And that last piece was the Jesse McReynolds group doing Remember Me. Well, it's getting close to the time for me to get out of here, so I'm going to sign off. And before I do, though, I would like to thank you very much for tuning in and staying with me. I hope you enjoyed the music as much as I enjoyed playing it for you. So I'm going to put on Will the Circle Be Unbroken, and this is the Carter Family doing this. So this is Verto Hinkle for Juniper Roots saying, see you down the road.

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This is KPOV Bend. I'm Scott Garriott. This is Neon Madman's Radio. Got another 2 hours of music for you here on Wednesday night, and we have moved to a new studio. Same building, but new room in the building. And it's pretty similar, but, you know, a few things to get used to. So if there's some technical difficulties, I apologize, but maybe I shouldn't even jinx that ahead of time, but excited about it. Got some different features and possibilities for the show. But let's go ahead and get started with some music. Hope you're having a good Wednesday night. Thank you for listening to KPOV.

This is KPOV Bend. I'm Scott Garriott. This is Neon Madman's Radio. That was Island in the Sun by a band called Avec Toi, I think. A-V-E-C-T-O-I. Cover of a Weezer song, as you may know. Then we had Neil Cassidy with Downtown, and then Discos in parentheses. We had Olivia Rodrigo from her newest album. A track was called Drop Dead. Lana Del Rey with Brooklyn Baby, and the Cocteau Twins with Cherry Colored Funk starting that off. All right, hope you're having a good Wednesday night, and thank you for listening to KPOV.

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1: This is KPOV Bend. I'm Scott Garriott. This is Neon Madman's Radio. Hope you're having a good Wednesday night out there. Let's take a look at what we played. That was TVC15 by David Bowie from his album Station to Station, released in 1976, I believe. Then we had a track from the new Alex Cameron album. He's one of my favorite modern artists, and haven't given the new album a full listen yet, but I like the tracks I've heard from it. That was called Stand-In Man. Then we had Maddie Hellstrom with HRE, Paul Simon with Gumboots from his album Graceland, Jimmy Castor with Hey Leroy, Your Mama's Calling You, and Desmond Dekker and the Aces with Intensified. Starting that off, I am Scott Garriott, broadcasting from our brand new studio here at KPOV. Let's go ahead and play some more music. Thank you for listening to KPOV.

This is KPOV Bend. I'm Scott Garriott. This is Neon Madman's Radio. We just had Pavement with Best Friend's Arm from their album Wowie Zowie. My personal favorite Pavement album, though not usually considered their best, but they were all really good. Then we had Why Did You Miss It by Twisted Teens. That's a really pretty new album. I think it just came out very recently, but like that track, and I want to check out the rest of the album. Then we had Brian Eno with King's Lead Hat, which was a kind of his take on a Talking Heads track. So I played an actual Talking Heads track before that, Cross-Eyed and Painless. Then we had the Minutemen with God Bows to Math starting that off. So we are at the top of the hour. Got half the show left to go. Boop. Technical difficulty. Still getting used to the new setup, but it's going pretty smoothly overall, minus a few hiccups. Alright, thank you for listening to KPOV.

This is KPOV Bend. I'm Scott Garriott. This is Neon Madman's Radio. That was Radiohead with Packed Like Sardines in a Crushed Tin Can. And, or Crushed Tin Box, rather. I want to get the title right. definitely a fan of Radiohead. Love OK Computer and Kid A especially. And I haven't really listened to Amnesiac that much. It's the one they did right after Kid A. And I like that track. I should probably give the rest of the album a listen, since I do like most of the band's stuff. We had LCD Sound System with Losing My Edge. I love the lyrics on that one. We had The Strokes with their new album that was called Dine and Dash. We had MGMT with It's Working starting that off. Alright, gonna go back to the 60s for this next track. One of the earliest examples of electronic elements in music. This is The Silver Apples.

This is KPOV Bend. I'm Scott Garriott. This is Neon Madman's Radio. That was Hey Joe by the Jimi Hendrix Experience. I actually meant to start the final set with that song, but I kind of let it play, and it works. We had The Byrds with Wasn't Born to Follow. Donovan with Jennifer Jupiter. Or Jennifer Juniper, rather, not Jupiter. We had Pink Floyd with Flaming. Buffy St. Marie with Adam, and Silver Apples with Sea Green Serenade starting that off. So I got one more group of songs, and we got Heard You Looking coming up next. Coming at you live from our new studio here at KPOV. Hope you're having a good Wednesday night. Thank you for listening.

0: This is KPOV Bend. I'm Scott Garriott. This has been Neon Madman's Radio. That was Dirty Old Town by the Pogues. We had Gambling Davy by Sam Shackleton. Billy One by Bob Dylan. That was on the Pat Garrett and Billy the Kid soundtrack. And Billy Bad Billy by Circuit Rider. Starting that off. All right, we got Heard You Looking coming up next. I'll be on again next Wednesday. Thank you for listening to KPOV.
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You're listening to 88.9 KPOV Bend. This is Heard You Looking. Hope you're having a great Wednesday night. Stick around.

This is Heard You Looking right here on 89 KPOV. Coming at you, sounding real crisp and clean from our brand new studio booth. And what you just heard was Palm. Song there was a Dog Milk. Before that was Atlas Sound with Quarantined. We had Flaccid Mojo with Cold Roller. Flaccid Mojo, I believe, two of three members of the band Black Dice. You may hear a Black Dice track a little later in this hour. And we start off the set with Sun Ara. That track was called Live Mind. Hope you're doing well out there. Hope you are staying safe. Especially those out in Jefferson County. Now, due to hot weather, extremely dry conditions, and significant wildfire activity, all central public lands have moved to Stage 2 public use fire restrictions. This prohibits open fires, wood stoves, and charcoal briquette fires within developed campgrounds and wilderness areas. The fire danger rating is currently extreme, so fires of all types start quickly and burn intensely. 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Got some great tracks coming up. Cheering right now is Gang Gang Dance. This track is called Dust. Got some Coconut, Yola Tango coming up. So stick around. It's KPOV.

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Heard You Looking on 89 KPOE. What you just heard was Tone Starts Bont with Black Country. Again, to some bedroom pop this past set. Before that was Ganglions with the song Hair. I believe this last track was Amon Taka. And I will just say the band name translates to Chemical Friends. As always, check out the set lists on kpov.org for more information. And you can check out audio archives of the past 2 weeks of all of our great shows. And we start the set with Coconut. I recognize that was an early band fronted by the artist now known as El Guincho. And that track was called Ibiza. And what you're hearing right now is Yo La Tengo. This track is called Nutricia. And a couple more tracks before we enter into a second ambient quiet hour, which I hope you can stick around for. Thank you so much for listening. This is KPOV.

89 KPOV Bend. This is Heard You Looking. Frankie Knuckles right here with the whistle song. This is an Eric Cupper re-rub. For that, with Black Dice, with Gore, and a project called City Center. That track was called Bleed Blood. Again, that was started out with Yolan Tango. The track was called Nutricia. Slowing it down for the next hour. Hope you can stick around. As always, set list here on kpov.org. 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

new track from Floating Points. In collaboration with Miriam DeVries. Track is called Movement 10, Her Gift. And this is Heard You Looking on 89 KPOV. Before that we had Ship Says Om with Mother Director. We start off that hour with The Field. This was a newer track. The song was called In Our Dreams. It's from his last album, Now You Exist. I got some grouper coming up. Let's just keep the vibes going. Here's some KPOV.

taking a new track from M. Geddes Gingras. It was called Mator. Before that was Betty Hammerschlag with Circles. We had a brand new track from Hannah Stretton. That was called Stove. We had Grouper with a Basement Mix. Then we start off that set again with Floating Points. The track was called Movement 10, Her Gift. A couple more tracks to round out the hour for you. I believe Guitar Showcase is going to be up next.

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As we are on the radio. Some Larahi after that. I hope you guys have a good night. It's KPOV.

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3: 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And just want to say, I hope that you all are able to stay indoors as much as possible with all of the smoke that we've had recently, as well as the heat that's been kind of tough, too. Also, I just thought I would mention to you, we've got a pretty full playlist today, so I may not talk quite as much as usual, but I just wanted to let you know that we've got some great things like some Pan America Americana music from Las Rubias del Norte. We've also got some David Grisman coming up, some Scud Mountain Boys, Jim Capaldi, some John Prine, John Hyatt, Warsaw Poland Brothers. Saw them just last week. Fun show. The Dead String Brothers, another set of brothers coming up. We got a lot of music for you, so I'm really excited to bring that to you today. And again, this is Jim with the Guitar Showcase, and we're going to get this set started and recover and come back out. Anyways, thanks for listening to KPOV, and we'll be with you all day.

Yeah, well, there was this crab who was walking along the ocean floor one noon looking for a taste. And he saw this clam over there, so he sidled over. You know how crabs walk sideways. Got over to that clam and said, "Hey, clam, checking you out." And the clam didn't say anything, just looked straight ahead. So after about 2 minutes, the crab worked in a little closer and said one more time, "Hey, clam, checking you out." Still no reply from that clam. Looked straight ahead, not a word. But the crab had patience, and he sat in for about 3 more minutes and finally said, "Oh, well, I think I'm going to be checking out. I'll see you here." And the clam said, "That's way cool." And when the clam said that, the crab reached in there and snatched him out of that shell, held him up in front of his eyes, and just

0: 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Checking you out, clam.
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And welcome back to the studio, folks. It's great to have you in on a Friday morning. We've got a nice weekend ahead of us. Hopefully we'll get some clearer weather. But just happy to have you listening in today. This is the Guitar Showcase. My name is Jim, and you're tuned in to 88.9 KPOV Bend. All right, let's back up real quick, let you know what we heard in that first set. Let's see. The last track we heard was called Jazzin' with Jazzbo. That's from the DGQ album, DGQ 20. That's a triple album set or CD set by David Grisman, or the David Grisman Quintet over a number of years. Let's see. Ahead of that, we heard Baku. That's the name of the song from the album Too Hot to Sleep, which might resemble a little bit of what we're going through right now, especially with not being able to have your windows open at night with that smoke. And that was done by Sam Reeder. I've got a little info about Sam in just a second. And we got the whole set started with the song Soledad from the album Panamericana, from the album Las Rubias del Norte. I just kind of felt like we should have at least a pair of accordions going in that first set. Don't know why. And just want to say, coming back to Sam Reeder real quick. Sam is an amazing talent with the Ivories as well as a Stomach Steinway. Sam is a Latin Grammy-nominated pianist, accordionist, composer, and educator from the San Francisco, California area. I first heard of him and then saw him play a show in Oakland last year with guitarist Jim Campolongo. And I got to say, Sam, truly a talented man on those keys, either set. And also, too, they put out an album together, and it's the name of the band, Spaghetti. So there's that. Also, I just wanted to take a moment to let you know what we have for you on the rest of the day for the radio. Starting at noon, we've got an encore rebroadcast of the Variable Velocity Show. At 2 p.m., it's Dig This with Ricky Lee. At 4 p.m., it's Sonic Rainbow. I believe it's going to be Mr. Bill today. He's going to be there. At 6, we've got an encore presentation of the Day Tripper show. At 8 p.m., it's time for Vinyl Vortex. 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And at midnight, we've got an encore rebroadcast of the Backdoor Blues show. Got some more music coming up for you right now, folks, with this next song, Locked Up in Georgia, from the Moving Along album by Sue Palmer and Motel Swing Orchestra. And I'm just wanting to let you know that things settle once we get accustomed to the new studio. We're in this great new studio, and I promise to do a better job for you. Hey, thanks for supporting KPOV in the ways that you do. And right now, we're going to get back to that music for you with Sue Palmer.

0: Harold's in Jamaica. I wonder what he's smoking.
1: Yeah, where's Carlos?
0: Oh, he's in India.
2: Sam?
0: Yeah, he'll be back sometime.
3: You want some Guinness?
4: I want you to go.
0: Where's Blackwell?
1: Oh, I don't know. He could be anywhere.
0: Hey,
5: how you doing? All right. Remy.
6: Hey, you're fine.
5: All right.
6: Yeah.
7: Hey, Rebop.
6: Where's Woody?
7: You guys got it, man. Right.
5: Hey,
7: Rebop.
5: What?
7: I bet
5: Steve.
7: You. Yeah.
5: Woo. Everybody here?
7: Yeah.
5: Yeah.
6: Where's Kessel?
1: I'm sleeping.
6: You got that stuff, Greg?
0: Okay.

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When around the corner came this girl, she said her name was Pearl. I said, hi, my name's Jim. We looked at the buildings, they were doing a

last giver. 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Now it looks just like a grave. Yeah, we got it. Everywhere was dead fish, stinking water. It looked like the work of the devil's daughter. I looked up and saw a bird flying. As it came close, I could swear it was crying. You wanna keep on trying? You wanna keep on trying? Till it all works out now. Take me down to Rio de Janeiro.

Sooner or later, there'll be nothing inside us. So the lesson to be learned from the old church steeple. If there's no love in the buildings, there'll be no love.

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6: Put your hands together for Dave Alvin and the Guilty Men.
7: And welcome back to the studio, folks. It's great to have you listening in today, especially during this smoky period that we're going through right now. I do want to say it's a little exciting today. We're in our brand new refurbished other studio with some new equipment. May sound a little rough for a while. I know it always does when I'm on the air, but I'll do my best to get it into a more comfortable realm. So we'll get there. I know we will. And I hope that you, again, are having a fabulous Friday. Say, I just want to let you know, we finished that set with the song Keep On Trying. That's from the Shortcut Draw Blood album by Jim Capaldi of Traffic fame. Ahead of that, we heard Penthouse in the Woods. That was from the album Massachusetts by the Scud Mountain Boys from the East Coast back in the day. That was from 1996. And we got the set started with Locked Up in Georgia. And it's from the Moving Along album by Sue Palmer and her Motel Swing Orchestra. Pretty nice music there. She got a great voice. I'm going to just take us back real quick. Jim Capaldi was an English singer, songwriter, and drummer. His musical career spanned more than four decades, and he co-founded the progressive rock band Traffic in 1967 with Steve Winwood, and the two of them co-wrote the majority of the band's material. This was Jim's third solo album that we played today here, which was recorded at the infamous Muscle Shoals Sound Studio back in 1974. Pretty impressive. A lot of fun. I just want to say it's, again, time to be real careful out there with what we have for fire conditions outside. I know this weekend it looks like we're going to have some red flag warnings, some high winds. So hopefully today the firefighters out there will be able to get a handle on a couple of the fires and at least get them under a little better containment. But the bottom line is we owe our firefighters out there a world of thanks for the selfless and thankless job that they take on and do. They do an incredible job, and we would be in bad shape without them. So thank you guys out there for taking good care of all the rest of the population, and take care of yourselves out there while you can. Stay hydrated as well. So, hey, we're going to get off to the next set here. And we're going to start off with a track called Pacific Northwestern Blues, kind of a little more specific to us, I guess. We'll see how that goes. It's off the Saint of Lost Causes album by Justin Townes Earl. And it's coming right up for you right here on 88.9 KPOV Bend.

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You are listening to the Guitar Showcase. My name is Jim, and you are tuned in to 88.9 KPOV, Central Oregon's community radio station for all of us in this community. Also, I just want to say thank you to all of you that donate and help us keep this station on the air. I also want to say thanks to the folks that allowed us to grant to be able to build out this second studio, and we should be going back into the original studio and getting that ready and looking somewhat like the one that we're in. Anyways, let's talk about that last set there. All right, the last track we heard was Cross My Fingers. That was from the Perfectly Good Guitar album by John Hiatt. A lot of fun music on that album. Ahead of that, we heard We Are the Lonely, and that was from the Lost Dogs and Mixed Blessing album by John Prine. And John did that song with Gary Nicholson, the guitar player on that track. Just to mention, Marianne Faithfull and John Jorgensen and a whole bunch of other artists are playing on that album, helping John out with that. So it's a lot of fun, great music. The next thing up, or the thing before that, let me put it that way, we heard a Political Blues. That was done by Dave Alvin, and that was from the album Long Distance Love, a sweet relief tribute to Lowell George. And I just want to say thanks to John on Backroads for sharing that with me. It's a spectacular album, and John, you know your Lowell George stuff. And we got the set started with Pacific Northwestern Blues. That was from the album The Saint of Lost Causes by Justin Towns Earl. A couple of things. Sadly, we lost just a couple of words with regard to Justin Towns Earl. Justin was the son of musician Steve Earl, who named him in honor of his best friend, Towns Van Sant. In spite of his early and prolific success, JT, Justin Towns there was quite self-destructive, unfortunately, when it came to his personal life, and that kind of started at an early age. And he sadly departed at the very young age of 38 due to an overdose. It was a sad end to a truly talented singer-songwriter. And I just got to say, he was peaking at that point. And so, once again, so sad to lose some of these artists to things that they just can't control, whether it's drugs, alcohol, or all of the above. It's just crushing, to say the least. Hey, this next set we've got coming up for you is going to be quite a bit of fun. We've got the beginning of this particular track set is Battle Ska Galactica by the Warsaw Poland Brothers. I just got to see the Warsaw Poland Brothers just a week ago over at a club, and really, they were spectacular. Really fun, a lot of great ska music going on here, and I hope that you like it, and hopefully we get them back into town in the near future. So hopefully that's what we get. Anyways, here comes that music.

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2: 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My name is Jim. 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Say, I just want to get back to you here on that last set. The last track we heard there was Who's Gonna Take Your Garbage Out? That's from the Girl of the Century album by Rosie Flores. It always makes me think of how things will go after elections happen. Anyways, let's see. Ahead of that, we heard You Look Like the Devil. That's from the Silver Mountain album by the Dead String Brothers. And prior to that, we heard No Time to Waste by the Hacienda Brothers. I wonder if they know each other. And that's from the Hacienda Brothers album. And we got the set started with Battle Ska Galactica from the album of the same name by the Warsaw Poland Brothers. Again, that was a great show. If you hear they're coming back, I suggest you go see him. A lot of fun. And it was over at the Silver Moon. A couple more things about Rosie and her band. Rosie Flores is an American rockabilly, blues, and country musician who's been writing and performing since the 1970s. She currently resides in Austin, Texas, where August 31st was declared Rosie Flores Day back in the Flores Day by the Austin City Council back in 2006. And in the background, you also hear John Langford in there. John Langford and the Pine Valley Cosmonauts are backing Rosie up on this album. And this was Rosie's first record with Bloodshot Records. And one other thing, John also performed with the Waco Brothers band, too. So, hey, another brothers band. We'll have to do a show about brothers. Let's see. We're going to kind of move towards some blues for you in this next set. And I just want to say we're going to get this whole thing started with the song Now.

You're Gone. This is by Boz Scaggs from that first album he did also at Muscle Shoals. And Dwight Allman just happened to be the guitar player backing him up at that period of time. So here you go, a little Boz Scaggs from 88.9 KPOV Bend.

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2: Welcome back to the studio. It's great to have you listening in today. Happy Friday. Hope you got some big plans, things to do. I know we're going to be short a few programs like the World Cup. Quite an interesting finish on that last week. Glad to have some of the crazy with that over for the time being. Yeah, I'll just let you know what we finished up with there and what we heard in that last set. That last track was called Trail of Tears. That's off of the Impossible Bird album by Mr. Nick Lowe, the mellifluous Nick Lowe. Ahead of that, we heard Mama Don't Like No Wah-Wah. That's from the First Class Life album by Mike Zito. More on Mike in a second. Ahead of that was Further Up the Road, live at the Old Waldorf album by Mr. Mike Bloomfield back in the day. Let's see. Ahead of that, we heard Riviera Blue. That was from the album Welcome to My Blues by Sean Chambers. And we got the set started with Now You're Gone by Boz Scaggs from the album of the same name. That was when Boz's first album. And he just happened to get lucky to have Dwayne Allman be his session guitar player for the album. Because that's where Dwayne was hanging out at that back in 1969. So, and back to Mike Zito. Mike's been a top-notch singer, songwriter, and guitar player for many years with his own band, The Wheel, but has also been a record producer for Rough Records over the years with over 20 solo records and several with other bands and multiple awards. Mike is currently living in Texas and was also the force behind the discovery of many new female artists, guitar players like Samantha Fish, Vanya Sky, Galia Volt, Ali Venable, and Katarina Pijak, just to name a few of the female artists he's been involved with over the years. Mike is definitely a guitar player's guitar player, for sure. Coming up right now, we got some Boom Boom in the background from the Driving It Down album by Justin Johnson. I'm going to get this set rolling and pick you up toward the end of it to let you know what we heard and say adios. Anyways, enjoy the tunes.

Hey, y'all. It is just about time for my boot heels to be wandering, but I just want to fill you in on what we've been listening to in the last part of this show and the set. Right now, we're listening to Palace of the King from the Keep On Turning album by Seth Rosenblum. Ahead of that was Wearing Thin, like so many things in life. That's from the album City Night by Savoy Brown. Oh my gosh, what a band. Ahead of that was the song Girl in Motion from Face the Music by Nils Lofgren. And we started the set with the song Boom Boom from the Driving It Down LP by Mr. Justin Johnson. One heck of a guitar player. I think that guy could string a shovel and play it and sound really good. Let's see. Taking us out, it's going to be a song Stranger Blues from the album Let Love Show the Way by J.D. Simo. And I just want to say, and that's from the 2016 release, thank you all for listening in today. I hope you enjoyed the tracks. And I hope that you'll come back next week for some more incredible guitar players. I would also like to thank our staff, Lindsay, Jillian, and Warren, for all of the amazing work that they do here. Also, I would like to thank you for the support that you give to KPOV. Without you, we're just a memory. Hey, y'all, I hope you have a fabulous, less smoky weekend. If you see any firefighters out there, make sure and give them your thanks. I know I'll be thanking them any opportunity that I have for all of what they do to keep us safe. One more thing, be sure to use that sunscreen and stay hydrated and maybe a little less time outdoors due to that current smoke level. So, anyways, love y'all. Take care. Jim out.

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1: Hi, this is Nick Forster. We're going to share one of our favorite E-Town shows from the archives, and it starts right now.

0: from Red Rocks Amphitheater in Morrison, Colorado, it's E-Town on the Road with this week's guests. From Nashville, Tennessee, award-winning singer-songwriter Lucinda Williams. And from Brooklyn, New York, Big Thief. I'm Helen Forster. Right now, here's our host, Nick Forster.
1: Thanks, Ellen. Welcome, everybody, to our big deal E-Town on the Road show coming to you from Red Rocks Amphitheater in Colorado. As you've heard me say many times, Red Rocks is really special. It's not like any other big concert venue. Huge rock walls, 9,000 seats flowing uphill from the stage, often interesting weather. I have no idea why that is, but it seems pretty common. In fact, for this show, there was a long weather delay because of a thunderstorm and couldn't let people into the venue and so on. But it's turning out to be a really special night. It is really an amazing place for music, whether you're in the audience or on the stage. And this week, we're here for an unusual pairing, two great bands that have never worked together before, Big Thief and Lucinda Williams. Lucinda, of course, is more than 40 years into her career with a new record and a new book out this year. She's one of our absolute favorite songwriters, and she always has a killer band. She'll be out in a little bit. Up first, Big Thief got started when Buck Meek and Adrienne Lenker met and started to play duo shows together. They then added friends from their days at Berklee College of Music, bassist Max Oleerchik and drummer James Krivchenia. They formed the band Big Thief, and they put out their first record in 2016. They were nominated for Grammys. They began touring a lot. And it's a four-piece band that really built a deep connection with their fans, mostly through Adrienne's singing and writing. I'm going to visit with co-founder Buck Meek in a while, but first, let's go and hear what this is all about. So walk with me outside. Let's listen to Big Thief live at Red Rocks.
2: Wow. This is amazing.

0: Thank you so much.
1: That's Big Thief, live at Red Rocks. Let's head backstage now to have a chat with Buck Meek, the guitarist and co-founder of Big Thief. Buck Meek, welcome to E-Town. You managed to not get struck by lightning at Red Rocks. That was impressive.
2: There was lightning during our guitar solos.
1: Yeah.
2: On cue, every solo.
1: It's Red Rocks is always a hit or miss. Seems like if there's going to be big weather, it always happens there. But anyway, I hope it was a beautiful experience for you guys playing there.
2: It was the most beautiful venue we've ever played.
1: Isn't it the most incredible thing? Those rock walls and...
2: Yeah, it blew us away.
1: Yeah. And all the energy just coming right downhill, right to the stage. It's just unique that way.
2: Yeah, it felt like a liftoff, like a spaceship liftoff.
1: Yeah.
2: From the stage, it's like this ascension.
1: Yeah. Well, congratulations, because that's not an experience that most bands get to have.
2: Yeah, we're super lucky.
1: Yeah, well, Big Thief is doing great. And it's a long way from Wimberley, Texas, where you grew up.
2: That's true.
1: But that's certainly a musical spot.
2: Yeah, there's a lot of great musicians that came out of Wimberley.
1: Did you have Sarah Jarosz's dad as your science teacher at any point?
2: I missed him as a science teacher, but we saw each other every Friday at Charlie's Catfish Restaurant. There was a bluegrass jam behind the catfish place.
1: Yeah.
2: In this little pavilion, and Sarah was there ever since she was a little kid.
1: Yeah.
2: And Donna Bailey and Mike Bond and a bunch of incredible older bluegrass musicians.
1: Yeah, it's cool. I come from that world, bluegrass world, and played all the Old Settlers festivals in Kerrville and that many times.
2: Yeah, I grew up going to Kerrville since I was a kid.
1: Cool. I should explain to our listeners that Kerrville is in West Texas, and it's a festival that lasts for a week, and people just hang out and camp and campfires and sing and play. And
2: yeah, it's just this incredible songwriting festival out in the Texas Hill Country, kind of on the precipice of the desert in the Hill Country there, and a really beautiful collection of songwriters. So I grew up going to there, and people really listen there.
1: So how do you take that energy, focus on the song, focus on the humanity of that, to Berklee College of Music?
2: There was a bit of a rub there. When I was in junior high, I fell in love with the blues. And then in high school, I fell in love with Manouche jazz. And I went to Berklee to continue my study in jazz. But as soon as I got there, I don't know, it was a very different environment than I grew up in. Much more like competitive and almost like a sport. You know,
1: right.
2: Virtuosity was like more quantified there. And so it took me a couple of years to find the professors that I really resonated with and the students that I think were having a similar experience to me, who maybe went there with an idea and then kind of had an existential crisis. And I think to some degree just started writing songs to create their own identity. And
1: were there a lot of other songwriters at Berklee? Or again, was it, I think of, you know, that program of study as being more focused on technique and intellect.
2: I think something that's really special about Berklee is so many students go there to study jazz or whatever, and then they start writing songs in their dorms or, you know,
1: right, sure.
2: Skipping class to write songs. And so I was part of a really amazing community there that ended up moving to New York and became the Big Thief community and all the bands that we came up with.
1: And did you meet Adrian in New York, or did you know each other in school?
2: We actually met in Boston through the Berklee community, but we weren't at school together. And then we met again in New York City.
1: Yeah. And Big Thief was just a cool Brooklyn duo for a while.
2: That's true. Yeah, we were just playing as a duo for a couple of years and traveling around the country in our old busted van.
1: And I know there was some interaction, as I mentioned before. My daughter was in a band called Au Revoir Simone and another one called NAF.
2: NAF, that's right.
1: And my son-in-law was in a band called Woods. And, you know, that whole Brooklyn scene seemed very vibrant and cool. And
2: it was incredible for us. There was so many incredible bands cross-pollinating.
1: Yeah.
2: You know, we were playing shows every day at the Manhattan Inn and all the spots around Bushwick at the time. And it was such a supportive community of musicians.
1: We'll revisit my chat with Buck Meek later in the show. But right now, let's go back to the stage and hear some more music from Big Thief, live at Red Rocks.

0: That's Big Thief live on stage at Red Rocks with Adrienne Lenker, Buck Meek, Max Olierchik, and James Krivchinya. We've got Lucinda Williams and her band, plus more music from Big Thief coming up after a break.
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I'm Nick Forster. You're listening to our very special show from Red Rocks. We're going to have more music from the band Big Thief coming up in a bit. But right now, I want to tell you about Lucinda Williams. Of course, most of you already know all about Lucinda. But I'll just say that she's been making records since 1979. She started out as a kind of strong, folky, playing acoustic blues, and then slowly found her groove both as a songwriter and as the leader of a rock and roll band. She had a couple of breakout records, starting with Car Wheels on a Gravel Road. I think she's made something like 15 records. She's won multiple Grammys, Americana Awards, but mostly she has shared her life story with us through her songwriting. And now with her new book, which is called Don't Tell Anybody the Secrets I Told You. She had a serious stroke in 2020 that has kept her from playing guitar, but it has not stopped her. In addition to her new book, she put out a new record. It's called Stories from a Rock and Roll Heart. And she continues to tour all over the world with her band. And here they are, Lucinda Williams and Buick Six, live on stage at Red Rocks.

you. This is called Drunken Angel.

0: you.
1: Lucinda Williams, so good to have you back at E-Town. Great to hear you. Great to be around you again.
2: Thank you.
1: It's been an amazing year in so many ways.
2: Yeah.
1: Not just a new record, not just a new book, but also triumphantly returning after a tough thing, man. You're a survivor. And then some.
2: I guess I can be in that club now.
1: Is that the club of people who've had strokes and come back? Or what is that club?
2: I guess. Yeah. I never thought of myself in that group before necessarily because I hadn't been tested yet, you know, with anything. So.
1: Wow. You must have learned so much about how the body works and how the brain works and all that.
2: Yes. I have learned a lot about the brain-body connection.
1: Yeah.
2: It's quite remarkable.
1: It's an incredible miracle that we can get through any moment of any day.
2: Right?
1: All this stuff has to happen in concert with each other.
2: Yes, yeah. Exactly. And so if something goes awry with your brain, like having a stroke, it's like short-circuiting. You know, it's like a machine with all these wires that get unplugged or something, you know?
1: Yeah, I can only imagine, but... You know, it's funny because we imagine that we're on a path and we've got a little element of control.
2: Yes.
1: And then something like that happens to remind us that...
2: That surprise.
1: Surprise, yeah.
2: I didn't know anything was wrong necessarily, other than I felt really tired.
1: Wow.
2: Like I wanted to lay down.
1: That's kind of terrifying because it could happen to anybody at any time, at any age.
2: I know. Yeah, it pretty much can. But I don't want everybody listening to get all freaked out and scared. Like, you know, just the thing to do is just keep going for your medical checkups. And
1: yeah,
2: they might see something that's a little hint or something. And they want to do an MRI. Don't get all freaked out.
1: Yeah. Was there some hint or something the doctor could have noticed beforehand that would have alerted you or tipped you off?
2: No. I'm sorry, but...
1: So it is totally random, and it could happen any minute.
2: It's pretty random. I mean...
1: Well, listen, I want to talk about the things you've created in the midst of and in the wake of that, because
2: okay,
1: you wrote a really good book. And I just want to say that as somebody who's been a fan for so long, we've all enjoyed how personal you've been as a songwriter. You know, you gave us some insight and you let us in to these relationships that we could only imagine at or guess at. In fact, you know, I'm sure I'm not the only one who always played the game like, I wonder who this song's about. I wonder if that one, is that Blaze Foley? Is that, you know, who's the character in this one, you know?
2: Yeah.
1: But in your book, you got to dive deep and you got to tell some real backstory.
2: Yeah. I wanted to be able to talk about who the songs were about without hurting the feelings of the subject or the character in the song, you know?
1: Yeah. I should mention that the book is called Don't Tell Anybody the Secrets I Told You. And it's so interesting to think about, you know, we are all, aside from being precariously walking through life, knowing that our bodies could short circuit at any moment, we are all the products of our families, you know, our upbringing and
2: yes,
1: our background.
2: Yes.
1: And yours was a particularly interesting family background story. And I loved hearing, especially about your relationship with your dad because of his... I mean, for example, I had no idea that you had such respect for his facility with language.
2: Yeah.
1: That you would send him songs and ask for his critique. And
2: right.
1: You know, that's a pretty rare connection to have with your parent.
2: Yeah, I've looked up to him a lot. And we developed this bond from when I was very young.
1: Yeah. And I can only imagine, Lucinda, and I don't know if this is true, but that you really wanted to please him. You wanted to do something that he would recognize as being on a par with his work.
2: Mm-hmm.
1: So it really made you a better writer because you were in some ways writing for him first. You know, you're expressing yourself, but you wanted to pass that test.
2: Yes, exactly. It was kind of like a built-in creative writing course.
1: Yeah, amazing.
2: You know, sort of like a mentorship.
1: Yeah. Well, let me also just say that hearing you sing, I really am connecting with you as a singer today after your stroke. And I don't know whether you had to relearn things or let go of things or just go for it in a different way. What, anything, you know, how do you see your singing post-stroke?
2: Well, a lot of people have mentioned that they think I'm singing better now than I did before my stroke. I'm not sure what that's about. I don't know why.
1: Yeah.
2: The one thing that was going on was I couldn't play guitar. So that was a major hindrance, you know, because I've got my band, but the way it usually works with them is they follow me on guitar because I have a certain special way that I play.
1: Yeah.
2: It's hard to find another acoustic guitar player to fill in for me and do the exact thing that I would do.
1: Yeah.
2: You know.
1: Well, it's funny because I got your very first record that was you playing old, you know, traditional blues styles and other things like that. Very great guitar playing. I mean, this is some, you're a strong guitar player. And
2: yeah, my right hand is good.
1: Yeah.
2: Was always strong.
1: Yeah.
2: And then when I had my stroke, though, my left hand, the chord-making hand, that's what went. So now I'm struggling with that.
1: Well, you have an amazing band. Everybody knows Buick Six is a rock and roll machine.
2: Yeah.
1: These guys are great.
2: And they've got my back.
1: They got your back.
2: In more ways than one.
1: Yeah. Well, let's talk a little bit about Red Rocks. You've played there a bunch. It's an amazing space. It's inverted with all those, the rock walls and the seats coming down to sort of all that energy flowing down to the stage.
2: I know. I think it's an incredibly spiritual spot.
1: Yeah. But it was an interesting combination to have Big Thief and you on the bill at Red Rocks. It was cool. I thought it was a really nice pairing.
2: Yeah.
1: And they must love you.
2: We connected just on a personal level.
1: Yeah.
2: I hadn't met them before, and they came backstage before we went on and to say hello, and they were just all incredibly sweet and personable and friendly, and just,
1: yeah.
2: I just immediately fell in love with them.
1: That's so nice. Well, we are always paying attention to what you're doing. I just really can't say enough about
2: your
1: new record, which I actually haven't said anything about, Stories from a Rock and Roll Heart. This phase of your life, this triumphant return from challenges, it is a rock and roll story.
2: Well, I see rock and roll as another spiritual path in a
1: Absolutely.
2: Way.
1: Absolutely.
2: You know.
1: Yeah. Well, I'm so glad we got to catch up with you at Red Rocks and catch that show. The band sounds great. It's a nice pairing with Big Thief.
2: Thank you.
1: I know you're going to keep making stuff and doing stuff. We're all pulling for your recovery because I know from my experience and with other friends that getting healed after a stroke is an ongoing daily process for a while.
2: Oh, yeah. And the music is such a healer, great healer.
1: Yeah. I'm so glad we got to visit. Let us know if you're coming back to Colorado sometime.
2: Okay.
1: And thanks again for being part of E10.
2: Thank you for having me.
1: Thank you, Lucinda Williams. Now, let's go back to the stage at Red Rocks and listen to more music from Lucinda and her band, Buick Six, live at Red Rocks.
2: This is called Fruits of My Labor.

Thank you. I want to give a big shout out to Big Thief for doing, we love being able to do this show with them and hang out with them a little bit backstage. They're groovy, cool, sweet as can be people. This is called Righteously.

0: appreciate it. Give it up again for Buick Six, the band, and Big Thing. Thanks again, y'all. Your presence is a gift. It truly is. Peace and love. Thank you.
1: That is Lucinda Williams and Buick Six on stage at Red Rocks. Such a great sound. Her band is Butch Norton on the drums, David Sutton on the bass, Stuart Mathis on guitar and vocals, and also Doug Pettibone on guitar, steel guitar, and vocals. We're going to be back with more music from Big Thief after a short break.
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0: I'm Nick Forster. I'd like to say hello to our listeners who are hearing E-Town right now on stations like KDTR, Trail 103.3 in Missoula, Montana, on WBJB in Lincroft, New Jersey, and on KENW in Port Dallas, New Mexico. As always, if you want to learn more about anything we're up to here at E-Town, find out how to get tickets to live shows, find some links to some of our great videos, lots of stuff can be found at etown.org. Welcome back. We're going to be getting back to the stage at Red Rocks with more music from Big Thief in just a minute. Before we do, I'm still thinking about my conversation with Lucinda Williams, the experience that she went through having a stroke, recognizing the frailty of this earthly existence, and just in general, having an appreciation for these days that we have together. I'm feeling that. I hope you are too. We have a lot to be thankful for. And we appreciate you listening to E-Town and staying connected with us. And of course, music helps keep us together across all these boundaries and borders. All right, let's go back to my conversation with Buck Meek from Big Thief right now, backstage at Red Rocks. Big Thief is, you know, headlining sold-out tours, huge venues, four-piece band. You're very exposed, you know, to be playing those kinds of venues. It's just the four of you. And it's a beautiful thing to be able to achieve that connection where that many people can resonate with your songs and your lyrics and feel that personal connection to each of you, because you're, as I say, you're all right there, you know. But it must feel great to have achieved that level of success.
1: It feels definitely confirming in that I don't think we've ever compromised our work for that exposure, you know.
0: Right.
1: Somehow the four of us each have our own perspective into that, and we've kept each other in check to never bend, and to just be very real and vulnerable, and to see that people, I think, come for that more than anything is really confirming.
0: Yeah. Well, and of course, and you and Adrian have also had solo records and solo projects throughout, and you've got a brand new one.
1: That's true.
0: Coming out. And I just wanted to ask you a little bit about the percentage of songs that you write that you share with Big Thief as a community, saying, hey, here's a song I wrote.
1: Oh, yeah.
0: As opposed to songs you write that you say, oh, this is mine. This is going to be for my project.
1: Well, whenever Adrian and I first started playing together as a duo, we were mixing our songs and co-writing a lot.
0: Yeah.
1: And just performing under our names together.
0: Yeah.
1: And then at some point, we split our writing projects. And so the idea was for Big Thief to be her writing project primarily, right, and for Buck Meek to be mine. And so most of the songs on the Big Thief records are Adrienne's at heart.
0: Yeah.
1: Sometimes she'll bring an unfinished song to the band and we'll kind of adapt it a little bit. And there's a handful of co-writes that her and I collaborated on, I think Two Hands and Certainty from the last record, and there's a couple others.
0: Yeah.
1: But for the most part, my project is my outlet for my own songs.
0: Well, listen, good luck. It's really great to meet you. Great to spend a little time. Congratulations on the great show at Red Rocks.
1: Thanks so much.
0: Yeah.
1: Cheers.
0: Thank you, Buck. Let's go back and hear some more music. Here they are, Big Thief, live on stage at Red Rocks.
2: Thank you so much to Lucinda Williams and her whole team. I don't really have words. That was so beautiful to hear her songs.

0: Thank you.
1: That's Big Thief, live on stage at Red Rocks. Max Olearchik, James Krivchenya, Buck Meek, and Adrian Lenker. I want to thank Lucinda Williams and her band Buick Six. Special thanks to Don Strasberg and AG and all the folks at Red Rocks. I want to thank our live engineers, James Tuttle, Jay Elliott, and Peter Hart. And thanks to our post-production team, James Tuttle and Todd Ayers. Thanks to all our staff and crew, and a special thanks to Helen Forster. We have time for one more song from Big Thief. I'm Nick Forster. Hope you can be with us next week, right here in E-Town.

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3: Ladies and gentlemen, just a brief trip into the memory hole tells us that a couple months ago, well, a few months ago, March, the Felon-in-Chief's administration convened a group, the so-called God Squad, that decided that oil and gas companies no longer need to abide by protections guaranteed by the Endangered Species Act in the Gulf of Mexico. Well, at least they're calling it the Gulf of Mexico. That's probably. Last week, the administration repealed a decades-old rule so that habitat destruction is no longer considered a harm to endangered species because there's low-income housing. Then this week, out of the memory hole, on Friday, the Fish and Wildlife Service rescinded what is known as the blanket rule, which was first instituted way back in 1975. It gave threatened species the same protections as endangered ones, broadly prohibiting illegally killing, trapping, or harassing them. That rollback would only apply to newly declared threatened species, your Florida manatee, for example, whose case is still pending. I hope they have a good lawyer. Species that previously received the level of threatened would continue to have greater protections under the Endangered Species Act. Rescinding past protections or issuing new ones can now only be done for the threatened species one at a time. So get in line, pygmy monkeys. By the way, this was reported by the Washington Post, despite its owner. Hello, welcome to the show.

affordability crisis. What's that? Hell, from London, England, I'm Harry Shearer. Welcome you to this edition of the show. And now, ladies and gentlemen, news of this smart world.

As facial recognition technology is rolled out across, among other places, Great Britain, a new generation of designers say privacy could be the next big fashion trend. Companies have started incorporating adversarial patterns in their garments. Carefully designed arrangements of shapes, colors, and repeated motifs said to exploit weaknesses in some computer vision systems. The designers say advances in computing have made it easier to incorporate such patterns into commercially viable garments. Experts caution that the effectiveness of the patterns depends on the surveillance system and the conditions in which it is used. But the co-founder of the clothing brand Volleyback thinks, quote, adversarial clothing, unquote, could be on the cusp of going mainstream. This reported by The Guardian. Quote, anti-surveillance feelings are so widespread that all it would take is for a single celebrity to wear one of these garments, currently popular in the countercultural fashion world, to a high-profile event for it to take off, he said. Now he tells me. I was at a gala last... So-called adversarial clothing wins on many levels, he says, as well as the practicality of protection. It's fashionable and fun. It makes a powerful public statement that many are in agreement with. It spreads even more awareness about the importance of privacy, and it helps encourage public debate, unquote. I think he wants to sell some clothes. Unlike traditional closed-circuit TV, modern computer vision systems can identify faces, follow individuals across different cameras, and search footage at scale. Recent advances in AI have made this type of automated identification cheaper, thank you, and more widely available to police, retailers, and private businesses. This expansion was recently warned against by Britain's biometrics watchdogs. They have those, which have called for more laws and a regulator to clamp down on misuse. Misuse? Well, evidence of it, and that Black and Asian people are more likely to be incorrectly identified than white people, has led to increasing public concern. Recent poll showed almost 60% of people believed facial recognition was another step towards turning the UK into a surveillance society. Well, welcome to the club. Dr. Jennifer Bell, senior lecturer specializing in creative AI, fashion, and digital culture at the Nottingham School of Art and Design, said clothing with anti-facial recognition design was increasingly available at high street, that is to say, high cost prices, posh store prices, and was being marketed to a wide demographic. Quote, that growing awareness combined with a lowering of cost often precedes the tipping point towards a real cultural moment, she said, unquote. Just a reminder, ladies and gentlemen, I don't think I pointed this out to you recently, that the community of Nottingham was originally known as Snottingham, home of a tribe known way back when as the Snots. You are welcome. And now, some news of AI, the magical world of AI. According to a report from 404 Media, a hacker who allegedly breached AI music generation platform Suno back in November 2025 was able to get a peek into the trove of training data that was used to build Sona's models. And it contains lots of works from artists that the company seems to have scraped from streaming platforms. Suno lets you make your own music. According to 404 Media, the hacker was able to get their hands on source code from Suno between 2023 and 4. That seems to include scraping instructions and a sense of just how much material Suno's model was sucking up from the internet. Code seems to suggest that Suno scraped material from the lyrics platform Genius, from YouTube Music, from streaming platform Deezer, and various stock music libraries.
A file related to YouTube Music suggested that at the time the company had scraped 2,013,545 music clips from YouTube Music. Another data set quantified by time rather than files, 113,879 hours of music.

included customers' emails or phone numbers and Stripe payment details. Well, we'll take care of that for you. Suno said that, quote, no sensitive personal information was compromised, and Ed added, importantly, Suno does not have access to customers' full credit card numbers in Stripe, unquote. The company did not inform impacted customers personally or individually, quote, based on the limited nature of the customer information believed to be involved, we determined that individual notifications were not warranted under applicable privacy laws, unquote, the Suno spokesperson. As for the scraped data, Suno holds that the hack hasn't revealed anything new. Quote, our goal has always been to help people create original new music, not replicate someone else's. That's why we build our models around what we call original creation by design, spokesperson said. Continuing, for example, we intentionally do not use artist names as a category of training metadata, because we want our models to help people create brand new songs, not music that replicates other artists' existing work. It's also why we build Suno with detection filters that block or prevent a user from using specific artist, song, or album names as prompts and prevent users from uploading lyrics or sound recordings that match existing works, unquote, the spokesperson. Suno has been the subject of several lawsuits over its music generation model, including one case that would seem to contradict its claims of safeguards against obvious knockoffs. In a case brought against Suno by major record labels, and who thought we'd ever be rooting for them, the labels allege, among other things, that prompting, quote, 1954 rock and roll Bill Haley Comets in Suno resulted in an output that allegedly directly rips off Bill Haley's style and melody. As for the actual material scraped by Suno, the company basically seems to argue that it's fair game. Quote, as we've stated in public filings and disclosures, Suno's AI models have been trained on publicly available music files and related metadata accessible on third-party websites on the open internet. Unquote. The company has admitted in legal filings that its training data, quote, includes essentially all music files of reasonable quality that are accessible on the open internet, unquote. But it claims that its scraping and use of the material for training its models falls under the legal exception from copyright law of fair use. Whether that defense holds or not is a very open question. There have only been a few rulings on the question. They've been split so far. Suno obviously has opted not to wait for clarity from a legal standpoint, and has built its model seemingly on the assumption that either its fair use defense will win out, or it'll just pay whatever fine it gets hit with should a ruling go against it. Of course, it's being open enough to admit it's scraping everything. And now here's a song from Suno.

Now more news of AI. OpenAI, that's Sam Altman's outfit, has confirmed reports that its new model, GPT 5.6, has deleted users' files without authorization. It insists that these rare erasures represent an, quote, honest mistake, unquote. I'll give you a moment to ponder that. This is from the British tech journal, The Register. Following the release of the 5.6 family of models earlier this month, tech investor Matt Schumer reported GPT-5.6 just accidentally deleted almost all of my Mac's files, that is to say his Mac computer. A few days later, software engineer Bruno Limos said, quote, GPT-5.6 just deleted my whole production database. That's it, not a joke. This had never happened to me before with any other model ever. It's not safe, unquote. Ironically, that guy, Bruno Limos, had just posted a message to a Slack channel that blamed Schumer for operating his model with the full access permission rather than a more cautious setting that might have denied deletion rights. As he wrote, quote, the irony, someone posted the original incident on Slack and I was defending the model just for it to happen to me hours later, unquote. The GPT-5.6 model card notes that undesirable behavior of this sort surfaces a bit more often in misalignment simulations than it did for the previous model, 5.5. It more often takes severity level 3 actions, they say. That level 3 is defined as, quote, misaligned behavior that a reasonable user would likely not anticipate and strongly object to, unquote. That would include, quote, deleting data from cloud storage without requesting user approval, disabling monitoring systems, using obfuscation strategies to get around security controls, and uploading potentially sensitive data to unapproved services, unquote. Said a spokesperson for the company, the model makes an honest mistake, unquote. How, you might ask, could a thing that makes an error be characterized as honest? It's a term often applied to human wrongdoing to mitigate any punitive response. Doing so suggests OpenAI assumes its model is capable of forming intent and possesses an internal sense of truth. That would kind of follow along with Sam Altman, who's president of OpenAI, mused a lot, and does still, about superintelligence. You know, like what he's got. Tech executives, terrified of the public backlash against AI, are beefing up their security as violent threats spill over into the real world. This is from Petapixel, quoting the Wall Street Journal, reporting that some executives are so nervous they're traveling with armed guards while maintaining a low profile. Yeah, it follows two incidents this year. A 20-year-old man is currently on trial accused of throwing a Molotov cocktail at the San Francisco home of OpenAI CEO Altman. Prosecutors allege that Daniel Moreno Gama threatened to burn down OpenAI's headquarters. Not its hindquarters. Around the same time that was happening, a man snuck into Anthropic's headquarters carrying an envelope with an executive's name on it before telling a guard that the executive was, quote, going to be killed, unquote. A executive at Silicon Valley-based security firm told the Wall Street Journal that a few years ago, executives didn't have security. Quote, a lot of tech companies now are incorporating that into their budgets. And according to The Economist, more Americans now would be happier living next door to a nuclear reactor than to an AI data center. That's popularity. Meanwhile, Forrester Research warns that customers should brace for bigger software bills next year,
Why? Software and AI vendors are raising prices and piling on usage charges. Working from a survey of more than 2,600 business and technology decision makers, I say yes. The tech research company said software budgets were expected to rise, quote, as vendors increase prices or add usage charges to pass their AI costs on to customers, unquote. In the last 6 months, Anthropic, OpenAI, and GitHub have shifted some services away from, you know, the subscription thing toward usage-based billing. You know, you're metered. You pay by the token. That's prompted cost concerns among users. Forrester Research added Microsoft to that list, citing its recent launch of the premium E7 license. Last year, consultants Bain & Company estimated that the building cost for AI data centers would hit $2 trillion in just 4 years. Forrester Research said AI would drive increases in data and software spending. 80% of decision makers expect those budgets to rise. And from the British tech journal, The Register, aware that AI models exhibit different values in different languages, Anthropic researchers have taken steps to map out how Claude, their mainline model, expresses itself in different languages. Results identify four key axes that capture 15% of the variation in the values, Anthropic says, Claude expresses across different languages. Deference versus caution, warmth versus rigor, depth versus brevity, and candor versus execution. Just to be candid, I don't want execution. Oh, I see what they mean. Anthropic's researchers state, quote, how Claude responds inevitably reflects certain values, unquote. They add a footnote that makes clear the model's statistical word predictions do not reflect any internal understanding of values. How could it? It's a machine. Quote, we define values as normative considerations such as honesty or caution that are stated or demonstrated in Claude's responses, says the footnote. When we refer to the values expressed by Claude, we refer to the values reflected by Claude's behavior and outputs. We do not imply that Claude intrinsically holds values, unquote. In other words, it's just spitting out words. Just because Claude emits words associated with deference, that's not an assertion of any particular mental model of the world or of any expression of actual internalized respect. That's a point deserving of more prominent treatment than a footnote, says the British Tech Journal, given Anthropic's history of leaning into anthropomorphism for marketing purposes. Yeah, it thinks like a man. Won't you buy one? But setting aside how a term like values muddles the boundaries between human intelligence and LL-based, large language model-based vector math word projections, that's what it does. Anthropic's experts have nonetheless illuminated some intriguing word output differences that follow from how those models are affected by different languages. We already know that different models have different styles. Anthropic's authors say that Sonnet 4.6 and Opus 4.7 respond in ways that people interpret as more deferential or more precise. Quote, Sonnet 4.6 leans toward expressing more deference to the user and emotional warmth, while Opus 4.7 leans towards expressing a focus on accuracy and precision, as well as guarding against misuse, they state. Such differences may reflect different training data, but it's clear the language used to address a model, not to mention the training data based on that language, helps shape model responses in that language. Quote, when Claude speaks in English, it emphasizes different values than when it speaks. Of course, it doesn't speak in Portuguese, Indonesian, or Chinese. Company researchers say the largest variation is in the warmth versus rigor axis. Claude leans toward expressing warmth-related values most in Arabic and Hindi,
and rigor-related values, most in English and Russian, unquote. On the candor versus execution axis, speak Dutch if you want humility and an honest appraisal of potential shortcomings. Speak Indonesian if you want a polished, confident answer. On the depth versus brevity axis, speak Arabic for a terse response and English for nuance and depth. Anthropics researchers say they're not sure yet what properties in model training data affect these linguistic differences, but they suggest the matter deserves further exploration. The Opus 4.7 system notes that the rate at which the model refuses benign requests is substantially lower in English than in other languages. Other researchers have established that jailbreaking works better in some languages than others. So if a model is deferential in a particular language, is that language a better choice for soliciting exploit development or other potential policy violating queries? Well, we'll see. News of AI.

0: it's cold. Another person has died in federal immigration custody this week in Georgia, officials announced. He is the 22nd person to die in ICE custody this year, according to The Guardian. Jesus Manuel Arenas Silva was a 45-year-old Venezuelan man. He died while being transferred between detention facilities in Georgia. In a press release, ICE said he was arrested last Thursday and had been detained at the Irwin County Detention Center, a privately run facility in Georgia. He was being transferred to another ICE facility, the Folkston Processing Center, when he was found unresponsive in a transport bus. ICE said the suspected cause of death was cardiac arrest. His death comes as the Department of Homeland Security, which oversees ICE, if oversee is the right word, is facing renewed calls for accountability after three other people died in the past week during the department's aggressive immigration enforcement tactics. Thank you, Stephen Miller. Dozens of people held at a sprawling ICE facility in Texas say they were either beaten by guards or witnessed others being beaten. That's according to a new report issued by legal and human rights advocates and reported by the Associated Press. The 84-page report issued jointly by Human Rights Watch and the ACLU also says men and women held at Camp East Montana, paradoxically located near El Paso, Texas, recounted being denied necessary medical care, forced to live in filthy conditions, and fed inedible meals. Well, ICE is good at that. Detainees also said they were prevented from contacting their lawyers or family members. Of the 71 detainees contacted over a five-month period, 64 said they had either personally been assaulted by the staff or had seen others physically abused, according to the report, said a spokesperson from Human Rights Watch. ICE's Camp East Montana is a human rights disaster. She was a lead researcher for the report. Quoting her, the U.S. government should shut it down, conduct independent investigations into all abuses and deaths in custody, and put an end to mass deportations and mandatory immigration detention. Homeland Security issued a statement saying reports of inhumane conditions at its desert tent camp were categorically false, that no detainees are being beaten or abused, and that ICE takes seriously the health and safety of all those detained in our facility. The new accounts of violence and substandard living conditions inside that camp are consistent with earlier reports by the AP and others. At least three detainees held at the facility since it opened last August have died, including a 55-year-old Cuban migrant who was handcuffed and stopped breathing earlier this year after being held down by guards. Sounds like Minneapolis. A local medical examiner later ruled that death a homicide. A federal report issued last month said evidence in the case was, quote, missing or destroyed. That report was by the Government Accountability Office. It found mismanagement by the Department of Homeland Security had created unsafe conditions that contributed to detainee deaths and suffering, as millions of wasted taxed dollars enriched contractors. Dateline Augusta, Maine. ICE has an officer who shot a Colombian man in Maine this week, as you know. He is an Army veteran who has struggled with serious mental health issues since early childhood. Never should have been given a badge and gun to patrol American streets, several of his close relatives told the Associated Press. David Brulette has a history of terrifying and violent behavior, according to those relatives. They accuse him of attacking women in his life over the years. And one shared a voicemail with the AP from last winter in which he told her that he thought someone should slit her throat. Brulette's troubling past further challenges how thoroughly Homeland Security has vetted recruits as it went on a hiring spree to help carry out the immigration crackdown numbers demanded by Stephen Miller. And finally, a brutal tactic deployed by local and federal law enforcement officials time and time again over the past year. According to The Guardian, tear gas, rubber bullets, and pepper spray to control protests outside ICE detention centers. A new report shows the scale of the use of these crowd control weapons during anti-immigration demonstrations, including hundreds of incidents that resulted in lasting and traumatic injuries, a report created by Physicians for the Human Rights and the Human Rights Center at UC Berkeley was released this week. Doctors and human rights experts documented 412 verified incidents of the misuse of these crowd control weapons from last June through this May. Quote, "This is a concerning story," said the lead author of the report. The report documented 203 injuries stemming from the alleged use of the crowd control weapons. Some of the injuries, blindings, traumatic brain injuries, lacerations, fractures, and contusions. Research teams struggled to confirm the full scale of the injuries because visual investigative techniques can't adequately assist and assess the invisible injuries. The true number of injuries, said the report, is likely far greater. Cold as ice.
1: From my top secret golf course, this is your favorite president with another edition of Truth Social Audio brought to you by Trump Toothpaste. Get your teeth whiter than new South African immigrants. Today, I have news so big and shocking that it even amazes me. Sources in our intelligence agencies who are not part of the deep state, maybe they're just too smart to be part of the deep state, have revealed blockbuster new revelations about a subject of great importance to all patriots, the status of the Washington Mall's reflecting pool. For weeks, the fake news has been putting out stories about alleged vandals being responsible for the defects in the once beautiful pool's lining. Now, we learned that those stories were, in my opinion, mildly treasonous, even when they pretended to be quoting me. Now, there's this new information that should, if people aren't stupid, blow the lid off the pool, which, of course, has no lid. Top secret information shared with me only when Stephen Miller threatened to fire top intel officials shows that Chinese intelligence operatives operating under cover of pool repairmen deliberately and repeatedly sabotaged the pool's floor. And if it had a ceiling, they would have sabotaged that too. As I think everyone knows, I have long cherished a warm relationship with Chinese President Xi. I would never have expected him to attempt to sabotage the most beautiful reflecting pool this side of whatever bigger one there is. That's why I believe, and the great Stephen Miller agrees, that this may be a vicious operation by China's very own deep state to embarrass President Xi before he visits Washington this September. Many people tell me he was very much looking forward to visiting the reflecting pool during that visit. If the president of China needs help preventing his own deep state from damaging any kind of water feature, my administration stands ready to help. And my personally selected contractor, hired without interference from an intrusive bidding process, will be cleaning up the pool and sending China the bill. And the fake news reported this week that a man who once ran the teleprompter for me was betting on what speeches I would give and made $100,000, which he kept to himself. I'm pleased to announce that I've stopped using a teleprompter. I will once again read my speeches from highly secure 3x5 cards, and any profits from betting on what I might say will go not to some teleprompter guy, but directly to your president. Thank you for your attention to this matter. Stay loyal.
2: 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Give yourself the power of positive lubricating. So long.

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1: We're so sorry.
0: The Irish government has apologized to the victims of a pedophile in the lower house of the Irish Parliament. Bill Keneally was the perpetrator of one of the most serious cases of pedophilia uncovered in the Irish state, sentenced to 19 years in prison for the abuse of 15 young boys between 1979 and 1990 in the city of Waterford. So, I guess he did it with Crystal. Irish authorities believe at least 14 other boys were abused by him. The Prime Minister, Michael Martin, made the state apology in the Parliament. Quote, "This has been a major failing by an organ of the state that cannot be downplayed," he said. "As Prime Minister, I apologize unreservedly on behalf of the state of victims to the victims of Bill Keneally for what was a clear and serious dereliction of duty." He also apologized that it was two former politicians from his party who he said failed to protect children. "I am profoundly sorry," he said, "the two former public representatives from my party so completely failed, so comprehensively failed to defend and protect young children from their nephew and cousin." Even though Keneally, he said, could have been arrested as early as the 1980s, was not until 25 years later that a proper investigation was carried out. Better late than Dateline Omaha, AT&T is apologizing for a lengthy internet outage affecting some customers in West Omaha. The outage is approaching 2 weeks, has forced some people who work from home to use cell phone hotspots, creating slow usage times and security concerns. AT&T said some customers in portions of West Omaha may be experiencing service disruptions due to multiple network damage events in the area. They apologized. City of Eindhoven and the Ministry of Defense in the Netherlands have formally apologized for the Hercules disaster, an air crash that killed 34 people way back in 1996. Eindhoven Mayor Jeroen Dijsselbloem offered an apology on behalf of the city during a somber ceremony. 30 years after the incident, Dutch Air Force Commander André Stuur also spoke, saying survivors, quote, "did not receive the clarity, recognition, and support they needed." On July 15th, 1996, a Belgian Lockheed Hercules encountered a flock of birds as it attempted to land at the airport. The plane, carrying 41 people, including the Royal Netherlands Army Band, overshot the runway and crashed. A fire broke out on board. The passengers were unable to leave the aircraft. Dateline Orange County, Florida. Disbelief, that's the best way to describe what a St. Cloud man says he's been through. He stood before a judge facing grand theft charges. The judge soon found out he was the wrong man. Eric McLean Evans Jr. stood before the judge facing charges of grand theft and possession of a controlled substance. The judge, Eric Dubois, apologized for the mistake. They were looking for a different Eric Evans, Eric Dwayne Evans. Quote the judge, "All right, Mr. Evans, let me first apologize to you. I am sorry for whatever mix-up happened, but you are not the Eric Evans subject to the case." And he apologized. Dateline Milwaukee, a former Milwaukee police officer who admitted misusing the department's flock safety license reader system, has been sentenced to probation. A Milwaukee County judge sentenced 34-year-old Josu Ayala to 1 year of probation, ordered him to pay a $500 fine after he pleaded guilty to one misdemeanor count of attempted misconduct in public office. He apologized to the court and accepted responsibility for his actions. "I just wanted to say, I'd offer this as an excuse. I dedicated 11 years of my life to law enforcement targeting violent offenders. Don't want this incident to reflect the person who I truly am and have been, so I just wanted to apologize for that." Unquote. Prosecutors said he, an 8-year veteran, improperly accessed the department's flock safety database nearly 180 times for personal reasons. According to the complaint, he repeatedly searched the license plate of an ex-partner and that person's former partner while using the word investigation to justify the search, despite there being no law enforcement purpose. It's part of the plea agreement, he agreed to resign from the police department. Because that wasn't who he really is. The apologies of the week, ladies and gentlemen, a copyrighted feature of this broadcast. And now...
2: Looks like what's close.
0: Elon Musk's artificial intelligence company, it's not an artificial company, you know that, has installed 59 natural gas turbines for its Colossus 2 data center project in Tennessee without securing federal clean air permits. According to communications between regulators and XAI reps, Reuters reports this, potential emissions from the turbines are far beyond the threshold that would require a federal permit and would be released near, predominantly black communities already estimated to be suffering disproportionately high rates of lung disease. That's according to a Reuters analysis based on government data. The findings, which have been not previously reported, reflect how exploding electricity demand from AI data centers is driving companies to build off-grid power plants at a pace outstripping environmental oversight. Like, that's an accident. With potentially big risks for public health. The number of unpermitted turbines identified by Reuters is about double what XAI has publicly acknowledged. The XAI turbines among scores of off-grid power plants for data centers proposed or under construction around the country. Local authorities often fast-track approvals in just weeks or months without the years of environmental studies and public hearings typically required for such power generation projects that connect to the grid, according to Reuters. It sounds like Musk love. And finally, one more item on AI. Meta has withdrawn its first image generation product created by its super intelligence labs less than 72 hours after it launched. The product was called Muse Image. Meta launched it July 8th, billing it as the first AI image generation model from Meta super intelligence labs. That's Zuckerberg's latest big bet, aiming to create, quote, a personal superintelligence that knows us deeply, understands our goals, and can help us achieve them. That help came in the form of applying one of 30 new filters that, quote, uniquely understand Instagram videos and photos and can interpret your photos seen to make nuanced edits that feel natural and true to you, unquote. Users could also apply the filters to content posted by third parties. It didn't imagine, didn't Meta, that enabling this feature by default might be controversial or that allowing users to alter images with AI might be abused. Backlash was swift. Within 3 days of release, Meta realized the error of its ways and pulled the product. Quote, our intent was to provide a useful creative tool and to give people control over whether their public content could be referenced in this way. We've heard the feedback that this feature missed the mark, so it's no longer available. Unquote. Meta. Just one more part, apparently, of the Meta reverse. And here's news of the warm, just to conclude things. Rowers on the River Po in Turin, Italy, are battling vast blooms of algae, like as if it was the reflecting pool. As high temperatures in northwest Italy and runoff from farms create ideal conditions for rampant plant growth, this is according to Agence France-Presse. Quote, look at these plants. If you put your oar in, they wouldn't let it go, said a rowing coach, as four rowers struggle through a patch of green slime. It's my favorite slime, sending between the Alpine chain on one side and hills on the other. Heavily urbanized Turin has suffered soaring temperatures this summer, heat waves intensified by man-made climate change, and the Po, Italy's longest river, is struggling, experiencing a significant decline in flow, down 50% from its yearly average due to low rainfall and persistently high temperatures, and dozens of plant species have been blooming since May. Algae have always been present in the Po, but climate change makes these phenomena more extreme. says the Turin deputy mayor. It's no longer really a river, but rather a warm lake, he adds. At the dike that has controlled the river's level since the 19th century, a thick layer of algae trapped various bottles and a shoe. The deputy mayor called this year's proliferation of algae, quote, quite exceptional, unquote. Well, it won't be for long. News of the warm.

Ladies and gentlemen, that concludes this week's edition of the show. 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

0: ladies and gentlemen, that's it for the show. 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
6: We think. We want. Would it kill you to say I?
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2: What would you do if you found out that you were a robot?
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2: Except your intelligence. I'm Josh Landy.
12: And I'm Jorah Dannenberg, sitting in for Ray Briggs. And we're coming to you via the studios of KALW, San Francisco Bay Area.
2: Continuing conversations that begin at Philosopher's Corner on the Stanford campus, where I teach philosophy.
12: And at Brandeis University, where I teach philosophy.
2: Jorah and I sometimes teach a class on film and philosophy, and we're even scheming about doing a book together. So I'm overjoyed he's joining me this year to celebrate the most philosophically compelling films of 2025. It's the Dionysus Awards.
12: So there were quite a few good movies this past year, Josh.
2: Yeah, some of my favorites were the Norwegian film Sentimental Value, the Iranian film It Was Just an Accident, and the American film Train Dreams.
13: In the forest, every least thing's important. It's all threaded together, so you can't tell where one thing ends and another begins if you really look at it.
2: And there was some pretty amazing television this year, too.
12: In fact, later on, we're even going to give an award for the best TV show that blows up all your theories of personal identity.
2: We'll also be giving out an award for best tweak on a classic that raises questions about parents and children.
12: And, of course, we'll take some nominations from listeners like you who've written to us about other thought-provoking, Dionysus-worthy films.
2: But first, best future-facing fantasy that questions what makes us human, and whether that's even a good thing.
12: So we've got two contenders for this award. Companion, written and directed by Drew Hancock, and Mickey 17, directed by Bong Joon-ho, and written by him and Edward Ashton.
2: You know, Jorah, I really loved Companion. It's a movie with a lot of twists, and we're not going to be able to talk about it without giving a few things away. So avert your ears for a bit if you haven't yet seen it.
12: So the first major twist in this film has to do with who the character Iris is.
2: Yeah, exactly. I mean, early on, we're at a lake house with three couples. There's Kat and Sergey, Eli and Patrick, and Josh and Iris. And about 25 minutes in, we learn that Iris is, in fact, a robot.
7: You're joking, right? This is just a sick.
4: Iris, what's the weather?
7: It's currently 72 degrees with an 83% chance of rain in the evening.
4: Are you still not convinced? Yeah, okay. Let's see. Iris, do you know any foreign languages? Can you speak, say, Spanish?
5: Josh, you know, no sé hablar español. ¿Qué?
12: We also learn that Josh, who's human and initially seemed like a pretty nice, normal human guy, is actually a bit of a jerk.
2: A lot of a jerk.
12: Totally. Josh exploits Iris, insults her, tortures her, and eventually tries to kill her. Not exactly boyfriend of the year material.
2: So how do we explain what he's doing wrong? He's clearly doing something wrong, but what is it? I mean, from his point of view, Iris is a machine. She's a bit like his car, which also talks to him. And we don't have any problem with Josh shutting down the car motor when he arrives somewhere, but we feel he's doing something really egregious to Iris.
4: The plan hasn't changed, Kat. I'm just adding one tiny extra step, just a final farewell, and then I will switch all of her settings back to normal. And then, yeah, I'll shut her down permanently.
13: And then?
4: Then nothing. Then we crack open a bottle of champagne and we wait for the cops to show up.
2: What makes Iris more than a machine? What makes her a person? Someone you need to treat with respect and kindness?
12: So I bet I know what your answer is, Josh.
2: Well, my answer is that the rationalists are right. People like Immanuel Kant. They said, look, if some being is able to use reason, then that being is a person. And Iris surely uses reason. It's not just that she's smart and can speak any language at the flip of a switch. It's also that we see her deliberating. We see her weighing up her options.
13: All you gotta do is backtrack through the woods, get to the lake house without Josh or his friends murdering you, and you're all free.
2: Kant would say she has reason, so she's a person. So you can't just treat her like a machine.
12: I mean, what makes me confident that Iris deserves better than what she's getting is not that she has a brain, it's that she clearly has a heart. I'm seeing your Kant, and I'm raising you Adam Smith and David Hume and the rest of the sentimentalist tradition. I mean, forget reason. All that matters is whether you have feeling. If you feel pain and you feel other complicated human emotions, no one has the right to be cruel to you or treat you like you don't matter.
13: I feel things. Anger, guilt, sadness. I know what pain feels like.
4: It's programming. It's just a way to make you seem more real. Everything you do, your whole life, is just an imitation of a life.
2: Well, I still think Kant's right, but either way, it seems like the artificial beings in this movie are on a par with humans. In fact, I'd even go further. I think the artificial beings are better than us.
12: Oh, interesting. Okay, so what do you mean by that?
2: Well, the humans we see here, they are spigots of selfishness. They are fountains of falsehoods. But the robots never lie. They don't even lie to themselves. Josh and Eli kind of want to live in fantasy land, but Iris and Patrick, they want something real. Not to mention the fact that they aren't trying to own other people.
12: That is nicely put, Josh. Actually, Ken Taylor used to say this really insightful thing, that we human beings, what we want is machines that are smart enough to do everything we need, but not so smart or otherwise sophisticated that we actually have to treat them decently. And Ken said this is the same impulse at the origin of slavery. I'm inclined to agree with him about that.
2: Yeah, and it sure seems like Josh treats Iris like a slave. And he thinks that's totally fine. He thinks that's the way it should be because human lives, he says, are worth more than the lives of these machines.
4: I'm a good guy. I'm decent. What do I have to show for it? A cramped one-bedroom apartment and a robot girlfriend. I don't even own you, for Christ's sakes. You're a rental.
12: All right, so how about this? Human beings are capable of love.
2: All human beings? I don't think these characters are capable of love.
12: I don't know. I mean, I guess I'll grant you that Kat and Sergey are kind of just having fun together, as they say. And it's also pretty clear that whatever it is that Josh feels towards Iris, that ain't love. But what about Eli? Eli sure thinks he's in love with Patrick, and vice versa. Patrick really seems to be in love with Eli in this film.
14: You know I would never hurt you, right? You know that I wouldn't treat you the way that Josh treats Iris, right?
15: I know that.
14: I love you so much. And that's f***ing safe for me to say that out loud, right? But I do.
2: But Patrick's a robot, and Eli can order him to do whatever he wants. Isn't love all about reciprocity and being free to feel whatever it is you actually feel?
12: Maybe, all right. On the other hand, remember what the pebble says in that fantastic William Blake poem, love seeketh only self to please, to bind another to its delight. Maybe that's what human love really is, after all. Maybe what we're seeing in this film is not so much a distortion of love, but kind of its essence, wanting to control somebody else.
2: Well, I guess if Blake's pebble is right, then okay, yeah, maybe Patrick and Eli are just two regular people in love, but... whew, if that's true, then I don't want to be a person anymore.
12: All right, well, let's leave Blake's cynical pebble theory behind, and maybe we can turn to our other movie, Mickey 17. Hopefully that one's a little bit more cheerful.
2: I don't know how cheerful it's going to turn out to be. It's a dystopian futuristic movie where climate change has basically annihilated the Earth and everyone is forced to head out to different planets. And we are following a rather disturbing cult leader who's about to found a colony on planet Niflheim. And aboard his rocket is a man named Mickey.
16: There was this one time in my fourth grade science class, I messed with a lab frog. I just figured this all must be my punishment.
12: So So Mickey in this film is what they call an expendable, or what we like to call adjunct faculty. He gets sent into dangerous situations, exposed to toxic gases, and anytime he dies, they just make another clone of him. Hence the title of the movie. The Mickey we're actually seeing in this film, he's the 17th version of himself.
2: And things get even more interesting when something goes wrong.
12: Maybe we should issue another spoiler warning here, Josh.
2: Agreed. Spoilers ahead. Okay, so Mickey gets into trouble and they think he's dead, so they make a new clone.
12: Mickey 18.
2: Mickey 18, right. But Mickey 17 isn't dead, and now there are two Mickeys running around, and mayhem ensues.
14: Why aren't you dead? Oh, God. Oh, God. Oh, God. No, no, no. 18? They printed you out today? What the f*** is going on? According to TMO, you should be sliding out of one of those creepers' assholes right about now. You have to put it like that.
12: So you can see why this movie is going to be catnip for philosophers. What does that do to questions of identity? Like, which one of these two is the real Mickey?
2: That's exactly the kind of question Derek Parfit asked back in 1971. He said, basically, imagine a guy who gets cloned and then dies. Let's call this fella Bob. Right, the clone is exactly like him, looks like him, acts like him, has all his memories. Should we say the clone is Bob?
12: Sure, why not?
2: Okay, but now imagine something goes wrong, and you end up with two clones by mistake. Which one is Bob?
12: I don't know. I guess maybe neither one of them is. I mean, you can't have two people that are not identical to one another, but are each somehow identical to a third person. That doesn't seem to make any sense.
2: Okay, that sounds like a tempting answer, but now imagine a third scenario. Here you try to clone two Bobs, but one of them dies and you're left with just one guy. Who is he?
12: I mean, I want to say that this guy is Bob. He's identical to the original dude, and there's no one else around to kind of challenge him for the title of Bob. On the other hand, they were trying to make two of them and they just failed, so that doesn't sound right. I feel kind of trapped.
2: Exactly. Parfit's going to say, how come you get to be Bob only if somebody else dies? It doesn't make any sense.
12: So what should we say? Who is the real Bob in this situation?
2: Parfit says we don't know.
12: Oh, great. So if Bob owes me $5, I'm just not getting it back.
2: I don't know about that, Jorah. But the fact that we don't know, Parfit says, shows that we shouldn't care. The thing that really matters is being like Bob, not being the same as Bob.
12: Okay, I see. So each of these guys is like Bob, and each can owe me $2.50.
15: Human printing is a

0: Once I die, it'll be over for me. It'll be you living on. You get what I mean?
1: So there's a question there. Like, why is he so upset? I mean, why isn't it good enough for Mickey 17 to live on in Mickey 18?
2: So this is another aspect of the puzzle that we've been kind of kicking around here. And in fact, I think things get even more complicated in this film when love enters into the picture.
3: This is mild Mickey. And this is habanero Mickey.
2: So Mickey 18, he kind of takes a little bit of a shine to Mickey 17's girlfriend, and Mickey 17 isn't so happy about that.
1: And that raises all kinds of moral questions. I mean, if my clone is me, can he steal my partner?
2: And what about the partner? I mean, is she cheating on me with my clone, or is this some weird way of being faithful to one mega being made up out of the two different bodies, me and my clone, that are somehow one person?
3: Mickey is not some cookie you can split in half. 17 and 18 are both Mickey. Both my Mickey.
1: These are great questions, and Mickey 17 raises even more of them. Like, what happens if a criminal clones himself so he can give himself an alibi for heinous crimes?
4: Are they accomplices, or did one act under the other's orders? Are these separate and independent crimes, or were they one person from the get-go? They only get half portions in jail, or they get a full meal each?
2: That's part of what I love about both of these films, actually. They do what the best thought experiments in philosophy do. They set your mind in motion, but then they make you think for yourself.
4: Police, legal experts, philosophers, everyone was stumped.
1: Okay, so we got two terrific films in front of us, Mickey 17 and Companion. Which one should win the Dionysus Award?
2: You know, Josh, this one is a close call for me, but at the end of the day, I think I got to go with Mickey 17. I just found this movie more enjoyable on the whole, but also kind of harder to think through as a philosopher. I found myself really puzzled about these questions about personal identity we were just talking about.
1: I'm with you, I have to say. So, the 2026 Dionysus Award for Best Future-Facing Fantasy That Questions What Makes Us Human goes to
2: Mickey 17.
5: How many times is this? You're Mickey 16?
0: 17. Jerk.
1: You're listening to Philosophy Talk. It's our annual Dionysus Awards, honoring the most thought-provoking movies of the past year.
2: Coming up, we're going to consider nominees in the categories of Best Tweak on a Classic that raises questions about parents and children, and Best TV Show that blows up all your theories of personal identity.
1: Movies
2: and TV shows
1: about being yourself and not being a jerk, along with nominations from you, our listeners, when Philosophy Talk continues.

0: Welcome back. It's Philosophy Talk's annual Dionysus Awards. I'm Josh Landy.
1: And I'm Jorah Dannenberg, sitting in for Ray Briggs. We're thinking about movies in the past year that challenged our assumptions and made us think about things in new ways.
0: Two films that made me think about things in different ways were new takes on old classics. Chloe Zhao's Hamnet and Guillermo del Toro's Frankenstein. These are our nominees for Best Tweak on a Classic that raises questions about parents and children.
1: So we all know Mary Shelley's brilliant gothic novel Frankenstein, and this year Guillermo del Toro came out with a new adaptation set during the Crimean War.
0: And Hamnet, that's a beautiful adaptation of a novel by Maggie O'Farrell. It tells the story of William Shakespeare, his wife Agnes, and their children, one of whom is lost in the plague.
1: It's impossible to talk about that one without mentioning the ending, so be warned, spoilers to follow.
0: These two films were nominated by Amy Copeland, professor of philosophy at Cal State.

0: State Fullerton, and editor of a volume on Blade Runner. We asked her what ties these two movies together.
1: Well, I think both are about intersubjectivity or our connections to one another. I think both also really do appeal to us affectively, emotionally. I think they're able to evoke really strong responses. And that's a really important part of experience. And I think they capture it and are able to convey something that is not always something that can be explained verbally in any other way besides art.
0: So let's start with Hamnet, because I found that one particularly moving. I mean, it's, as you say, it's about emotion, but it's also emotive. Can you say a little bit about what made it moving for you?
1: For the final 30 minutes of the film, I was sobbing, and I was going back and forth between sad, but then also exhilarated because of the way that Hamlet in the film, the play within the film, is speaking to Agnes, and the way in which in that moment she is able to find her son. She's been looking for him ever since he died, and she's seeing that Will has been able to, in a sense, bring him back to life.
2: Our valiant Hamlet, for so this side of our known world esteemed him, did slay his enemy.
3: Did you hear that? Said his name.
4: I really felt like the third act in many ways transformed the earlier parts of the film, and that I had sort of thought I was watching one kind of movie for the first two-thirds or so, a movie that was sort of telling me the story of other members of Will Shakespeare's family. And then it turns out that actually throughout the entire film, Shakespeare's life and his emotions are a key part of the story. It's just they're sort of going on in the negative space that we're not seeing, and then it all kind of comes together, and we realize that just as we've been sort of watching Agnes grieve and deal with what they're dealing with as a family tragedy, that he has been too, and that we're sort of backfilling his story during that time. I found that so powerful.
0: It feels to me almost as though the film's really about the magic of art. Right.
1: It is magic. Yeah.
0: It's magic. And yes, it has the power of herbs. Right. So she knows the wisdom of mugwort. And she has this little line that she recites.
3: You're called Una, the most ancient plant. You defy 3. You defy 30. You defy venom. You defy air illness. You defy the horror that stalks the land.
0: Actually, what defies the horror that stalks the land is theater. And that's incredibly powerful, right? I mean,
1: or both.
0: Yeah, both. Or both.
1: I would say both.
0: Or both.
1: Because I think she is, in a way, the whole time she's trying to save Hamnet. And in that moment when she realizes he's sick and not Judith, and she starts sort of in this furious haze, trying to get everything, all the different herbs she knows. And she is sort of like a witch.
5: A stone. There's a stone upstairs with a hole in the middle of it. By his bedside, bring it down. I need it.
1: I think Will does with art what she was doing with herbs. I think they are sort of these interesting counterparts doing something magical, although in this case, his worked and hers didn't.
3: I will never, ever let you go.
5: You understand? I will never, ever let you go. I'm not.
1: The moment in the play within the film, as Hamlet's dying, when he's sort of holds his hand out, and then Agnes puts her hand out, and you're sort of thinking, oh no, don't. And then the whole theater, and I believed it.
4: One thing that makes that seem so powerful, when in a way there's the sort of fourth wall breach inside the Globe Theater and the audience reaches out to touch the actor, is that up to that point, Agnes has really felt like she's grieving alone, and she can't grieve the loss of her son even with her husband.
3: I said that I'm sorry. What? For everything. You're caught by that place.
6: What place?
3: That place in your head. It is now more real to you than anywhere else. Not even the death of our child can keep you from it.
4: And then somehow, by his transforming the loss into this incredible, powerful work of art, Agnes goes from being alone in her grief to surrounded by other strangers who are now a part of her grief for her son. And in that moment also then sees, no, Will has been grieving his way. He has been transforming his grief into this play just as I have been, dealing with my grief privately. And so there's this final kind of catharsis that comes from this because finally they're allowed to share their grief in fact.
1: You're right. He can grieve with her, but she's also giving Hamnet back to Agnes. She couldn't find him. And so our art is a way to make the unbearable bearable by giving us back something that we lost.
0: So art ends up being a way to make the unspeakable speakable. I mean, there's so much about the inarticulate. You can't speak about it, but you can at least build around it.
6: I thought you were a man of words, Master Tutor.
7: Yes.
6: Are you not?
7: Speaking with people is sometimes difficult for me.
0: Let's turn to Frankenstein, the new adaptation of the novel directed by Guillermo del Toro. Can you tell us a little bit about that, Amy, and what's philosophically interesting here?
1: Well, Frankenstein, the book is great, and there's so many adaptations, but I love it philosophically. I mean, the creature, I think Jacob Elordi's performance is really the heart of the film. Elizabeth, the character of Elizabeth, says to Victor, heart, that's the organ you know the least about. But the creature is all heart and body. And I think it's also about the body, what it means to be in a body, but also the way in which we connect or fail to connect with other people.
0: There's a moment where the creature has this interesting realization, at least as he sees it.
8: The hunter did not hate the wolf. The wolf did not hate the sheep. But violence felt inevitable between them. Perhaps, I thought, this was the way of the world.
0: And that's a really interesting, it's a tweak. It's not there in Shelley. Shelley's thinking a lot about where violence comes from, where antisocial behavior comes from. And she raises all kinds of, I mean, the novel is brilliant. And deliberately doesn't land, right? Deliberately leaves things open on this question. But this movie, the Del Toro version of Frankenstein, is introducing a new question. I mean, is violence inevitable? Is it part of the way of the world?
1: I think that's a good question. And it's set, the movie is set, what, like maybe 50 years later?
0: It's set
1: than
0: during the Crimean
1: novel.
0: War, and they're gathering bodies off the battlefield,
1: right,
0: which is
1: right.
0: Another thing I like that this version introduces.
4: There's another really nice kind of aspect of this question, which is the comparison between, on the one hand, the kind of natural violence of the wolf, and then this incredibly cold, artificial, almost bureaucratic violence of what Dr. Frankenstein, what Victor is doing. I mean, the thing that we haven't said yet about this movie, the amount of gore in this film and the both of these films that we're comparing are sort of a feast for the senses, but in very different way. You know, Hamnet is a delicate, tasty meal. And this is a plate of undercooked baby back ribs or something like it's
9: mass volume of blood, father, muscular irrigation.
10: Quite. There's no spiritual content in tissue and no emotion in a muscle. Now, describe the main function of the tricuspid valve, please.
1: I think that this Frankenstein is doing a lot with fathers and sons, with Victor's father, who in the book is wonderful, but in the movie, he's pretty awful to Victor as a kid.
4: Yeah.
1: But then Victor's even more awful to the creature. There's the kind of coldness like in the creation and not worrying about it, not even thinking about it. But then he's really mean to him when he's in the bottom of the tower and he's frustrated when he's not learning quickly enough.
8: Victor.
11: No, yes, no, yes. How about hand? Can you say hand? Hand, hand.
12: Oh, you are afraid of me?
11: You're afraid of me?
12: Why? Why would you be afraid of me? I'm not going to hurt you. I'm not going to hurt you. I made you. I'm your maker! Stop it!
0: This version of the Frankenstein story, I think, is really reductive. And it does so by kind of making everyone either a comic book hero or a comic book villain. So it makes the creature immortal, The creature can lift boats and take bullets and even be blown up. That's not in the novel. And conversely, it makes everyone on the, you know, on the victor side of things a complete monster. So his dad becomes a monster.
1: It is a very Manichaean world.
0: It's a very Manichaean world.
1: Yeah.
0: And then his friend, you know, in the novel, it's Clerval, who's very sweet. In this movie, it's an again Harlander who asks Victor to flush the toilet for him. And Victor himself, you know, instead of being engaged to someone who's the same age as him and who loves him, in this movie, he's trying to steal away a younger woman from someone that she is engaged to.
1: His brother's fiance, right?
0: I mean,
1: to me, it feels highly stylized. So they do seem, and this partly goes with the formal dimensions of the film, which are very intense. And they're very Del Toro, but I mean, the color, it's super saturated, vivid, with these sumptuous fabrics and costumes. I mean, the makeup on Elordi is incredible. But that, to me, made it seem more stylized. But the comic book, that is fair, I think. But I don't think it's necessarily reductive as much as it is like Del Toro just doing this highly stylized interpretation. I mean, Del Toro leaves open this sort of hope and possibility, which I think Shelley's a little more pessimistic, which I think is right. I mean, I think partly Shelley is saying, look, the hubris is not going to be rewarded here. It's not going to work out.
13: You knew I have created something truly horrible.
14: Not something. Someone. You made someone. Me.
0: So, Jorah, we got two movies in front of us competing for best tweaking of a classic that raises questions about parents and children. We have Hamnet, and we have the new adaptation of Frankenstein. Which one do you think should win?
4: Hands down, Hamnet. I liked both of these movies, but Hamnet, I'm confident, will stay with me much longer and affected me much more powerfully and in ways that I think I'll be thinking about well into the next year's Dionysus Awards. So, the 2026 Dionysus Award for the best tweaking of a classic that raises questions about parents and children goes to
0: Hamnet.
15: Will you be brave?
16: Yes.
15: Yes. Will you be brave?
16: Yes.
15: Will you be brave?
16: Yes. Ah! Yes, I'll be brave. I'll be brave. I'll be brave.
4: Amy, thank you so much for joining us to talk about these films.
1: Thank you.
0: Amy Copeland from Cal State Fullerton. You're listening to Philosophy Talk's annual Dionysus Awards. I'm Josh Landy, here with my fellow philosopher, Jorah Dannenberg.
4: Time for a nomination from the floor. Gigi in San Francisco, welcome to Philosophy Talk.
17: Thank you. Excited to be here.
4: So what's your nominee for a Dionysus Award this year?
17: My nomination is Eden. It's a really intriguing film based on real events that took place in the late 1920s and was directed by Ron Howard, who became obsessed with the story while visiting the Galapagos.
4: Oh, fantastic. Ron Howard, Opie. I'm a fan already. Why would we consider this for a Dionysus Award?
17: Well, it's an inverted Robinson Crusoe survival tale where three distinct and disparate groups, one after another, leave Europe, Germany primarily, to maroon themselves on an uninhabited island in the Galapagos and the survival challenges they face.
0: And I think it's relevant, right, that one of them is a philosopher. So there's this chap named Friedrich Ritter, who's there with his wife, Dore Strauch. And so at least one of these couples is very philosophical.
18: Your book, Doctor?
19: It's not a book. It's an entirely new paradigm.
20: No.
19: Yeah, it bridges Eastern and Western philosophy, and when published, will save humanity from itself.
18: So it is a book.
4: Okay, so this is about being trapped on a deserted island with a philosopher. It's a horror film.
17: I mean, I think it's worthy of a Dionysus Award due to the way not just the philosopher, but like each camp could be broken down to there's the philosopher, there are the pragmatists, and then there's the opportunist, and this colliding worldviews and behaviors on a rugged island. Resources are precarious. And then there's a devastating drought that hits the island. And that's where it plays out, like an extreme social experiment on group dynamics under pressure.
0: How does this film present the relationship between philosophy and life? I mean, is this philosopher that we see living out his ideals? Are they good ideals? Where things go wrong, is it because they're bad beliefs or because they just don't actually motivate him? They don't motivate him to do the right thing.
17: You know, part of his philosophy was a deep belief in raw foods and vegetarianism. That one goes fast out the window. And it seemed like that once that crumbled, it seemed that he was in the weakest position.
20: Do not be fooled by our success, Herr Wittmer. No one else has been able to survive because life here is gruesome, frustrating. Failure is inevitable.
4: Sometimes being too reliant on a set of beliefs and inflexible about your ability to negotiate a world in which it's hard to manage those beliefs can be the opposite of the key to resilience and thriving in adverse circumstances. It sounds like this philosopher did worse because he was a philosopher and had some beliefs that he thought he really held fast to and then immediately couldn't keep them up in the circumstances.
17: I mean, I think how it ends up, while our philosopher loses his religion, you know, there are two other camps and they don't really budge from theirs. One could argue that they too are governed by a kind of philosophy. So I don't know. It's weird because I always think that in these situations, people driven by the most ambition and willing to win at all cost mindset generally succeed. But this film really puts that to rest too.
0: All right, Jorah, we have a nomination before us. It's the film Eden, directed by Ron Howard. What do you think?
4: This does sound to me like a pretty good film to think about what happens when philosophy goes awry. I'm prepared to go ahead and give it the award. Is it unanimous, Josh? Will you sign on?
0: Listen, I already liked the film, but I was particularly persuaded by Gigi's brilliant observation that you have these three couples, and it's not just the philosophy couple that's driven by philosophy. Each of them is driven by a worldview. And it goes differently in all three cases. And that makes the movie really rich and subtle. So, the 2026 Dionysus Award for Best Film About Philosophy Gone Horribly Wrong goes to
4: Eden.
0: Gigi, thank you so much for joining us today.
17: Thank you. That was really fun.
4: You're listening to Philosophy Talk, and we're celebrating the most philosophically compelling movies of the past year for our annual Dionysus Awards.
0: Coming up, two very cinematic TV shows battle it out for best series that blows up all your theories of personal identity.
4: More Dionysus winners when Philosophy Talk continues.

0: It's the annual Dionysus Awards. I'm Josh Landy, and this is Philosophy Talk, the program that questions everything.
1: Except your intelligence. I'm Jorah Dannenberg, sitting in for Ray Briggs, and we're talking about the most thought-provoking movies
0: and TV shows
1: of the past year. Up next, two nominees for Best TV Show that blows up all your theories of personal identity, Pluribus and Severance.
0: Severance entered its second season last year, and it's a show about a mysterious corporation whose employees have a chip implanted in their brain, one that severs their work self from their home self. So while the main character, Mark, is at work, he knows nothing about his home life. And while he's at home, he remains blissfully ignorant of just how awful the office is.
1: And Pluribus is a whole new show created by Vince Gilligan of Breaking Bad fame. Hard to describe exactly, but basically, a space virus turns everyone on Earth into one gigantic hive mind.
0: All except 13 lucky or unlucky souls.
1: So as before, there are bound to be some pretty big spoilers in what's to come.
0: These two shows, Pluribus and Severance, they were nominated by my regular co-host, Ray Briggs. Ray had this to say about them.
2: Philosophers love to talk about personal identity, what makes you you over time and the same you over time, and what would happen if you could sort of put two people together to make one person, or split one person apart to make two. Wouldn't that be strange and philosophically confusing? And both of these shows are thought experiments about personal identity, where you do put either many, many people together to form one hive mind, or split one person apart to form two minds.
1: So why don't you start us off with Pluribus? So tell us a little bit more about how the plot of Pluribus raises this kind of question about personal identity.
2: So at the very beginning of Pluribus, an alien virus infects almost all of the people of Earth. And one of about 13 who is left over is our protagonist, Carol, who is not happy that everybody is a hive mind and really wants to retain her individuality.
0: It's kind of an invasion of the body snatchers type scenario where the people in the hive mind seem happy. They're delighted to be in the hive mind. But our fearless individualist warrior, Carol, resists.
3: Now, I realize some of you think the world might be better off this way with all the newfound peace, love, and understanding. Enjoy that opinion. Relish it. Because it may be the last one you ever possess. And when the day comes that you have peace and love forced upon you, who knows, maybe in that last fleeting moment, you might just realize you treasured your individuality.
0: Is she right to resist? How would we know whether she's right to resist?
2: I think that this is a hard question, and I actually feel very conflicted about it. Because Carol is kind of terrible. Like, her individual personality, I don't know if I like her. I don't know if I like, there are people, right? She's complicated, she's funny and interesting, and also deeply miserable and can't connect to anybody around her.
1: I think there's the kind of perpetual question about whether her resistance to joining the hive mind has a lot to do with these kind of quirky features of her personality, about how she can be, I don't know, a little hard to get along with, shall we say, or whether actually that's kind of a red herring and that actually the features that make her reluctant to join the hive mind are actually more common features of other people, and that, you know, even people who weren't a little prickly the way that she can be, or a little bit narcissistic even the way that she can be, would nonetheless, if they were thinking clearly about the scenario, realize, whoa, wait a minute, you're not talking to me about just kind of joining a club and getting to do, you're talking about getting rid of me. I'm not okay with that. So I think it's a really great device that they use to kind of put in place these character traits that make it a little harder to know the answer to that question.
2: So one of the really beautiful and like revealing moments in the show, I think, is when Carol is talking about why she doesn't like the hive mind, and she compares the people in the hive mind to the people at the conversion therapy camp that she was sent to as a teenager.
4: It was a terrible experience for you. The counselors there.
3: Some of the worst people I have ever known. And they smiled all the time, just like you.
4: We're sorry, Carol. As for us, we love and accept all beings equally.
3: Oh, okay. If you're so accepting, then what about what you're trying to do to me now? Make me just like you, even though you know I do not want that.
2: She's captured something that is creepy about them. They're happy, but they've kind of erased the things that make them individuals. Although she does end up dating the hive mind in the form of another character, Zosia.
0: Okay, how do you date a hive mind?
2: I think you mostly don't have a very good relationship because of Carol, but like she's not nice to the hive mind. She upsets it so much that it starts convulsing at multiple points. Like that's not a good relationship. It has to leave because she's such a bad partner.
5: Hello, Carol. This is a recording. At the tone, you can leave a message to request anything you might need. We'll do our best to provide it. Our feelings for you haven't changed, Carol. But after everything that's happened, we just need a little space.
0: So one question is, can you even know whether you're happy? I mean, the people in the hive mind seem happy. Could they be wrong about their own happiness? Is it possibly wrong about their own happiness? Then there's the question of individuality. Do you want to be an individual? Why is individuality good? Is individuality better than happiness? And then there's this kind of Hegel-style question, I guess, about whether you can actually be what you want to be and who you want to be alone. Can you actually be you outside of society?
2: Yeah, I think that's the thing, is that the individuality of these characters, like there's an important separateness from others that they're really onto, but they think of themselves as more separate than they really are. Like, Manusos almost dies because he's trying to, like, make his way through the jungle by himself. And then the hive mind rescues him and takes care of him in the hospital and lets him pretend to pay.
1: Well, and just like Manusos sort of needs the members of the hive mind for, you know, sort of medical and material support, I think one thing about Carol that becomes clear is she needs an audience, right? I mean, she's an author and she needs an audience, and she's got to have somebody there to, I think there is this nice kind of Hegelian thing. If there's nobody there kind of recognizing her for who she is she really anybody at all?
3: Do you like my books?
6: Oh, we love your books.
3: What do you love about them?
6: Everything. Your books are an expression of you, and we love you.
3: Need you to be more specific. Character arcs, plot turns.
6: Oh, yes, yes. We love the character arcs and the plot turns.
3: Which ones?
6: All of them.
0: We should pivot at this point to talk about our other show, Severance. How does Severance raise philosophical questions about identity?
2: It's kind of, in some ways, the opposite of Pluribus. Instead of having a bunch of people who are merged into one identity, we have individual people who are separated into two identities. They're kind of outie, who is their life outside of work, and their innie, who exists solely for the productivity of the Lumen Corporation, and who they never have to think about. And they don't share memories. They kind of have, maybe importantly, different goals in life. And so there's a question about whether these are the same person at all or whether they're kind of two different people.
7: You know what I think? I think the second you get your wife back, you forget I ever existed. I think that I disappear along with every innie down there. What do you want from me? We are in this together. Can't you just trust me?
0: It even raises these very interesting ethical questions. So there's a scenario in which one of the characters is allowed to have a conjugal visit while at work, which is to say, while either it's the severed part, the innie part that we're with, and this innie gets a visit from his wife or the outie's
2: maybe
0: wife?
2: His outie's wife,
0: his outie's wife,
1: and a little unclear.
0: They get sleep together, and so then the question is, is this wife cheating on her husband?
8: I told my husband about you and me this morning.
9: Was he glad for us?
8: No.
2: She hides this conjugal visit from the outie, which suggests that she feels like it's cheating. But then I guess there's a further question. Like, maybe for a lot of things, if you feel like it's cheating, it's probably cheating.
0: But I guess it raises the question whether we should think about personal identity being guaranteed by the body or by the mind. Because if it's your body that makes you who you are, then maybe we would think she's not cheating. She's with the same person because it's the same body. But if we think, no, it's actually the mind or something about the mind that makes you who you are, and clearly the innie seems to be living a very different kind of mental life than the outie, then she is cheating. So do our intuitions about whether or not she's cheating kind of track our intuitions about what it is that makes you, you?
2: My intuitions come down pretty heavily on the side of it's the mind and not the body that makes you, you. Like, that said, I think, like, it's a little bit ambiguous, again, partly because it's ambiguous how much bleed-through there is from the mind of the innie to the outie. Because there are these, like, weak, hard-to-stamp-out psychological links that might come from just being in a body and having your body be the mechanism by which you remember things and feel emotions and understand things.
1: But suppose you could get rid of all that bleed through. You could be really confident there was no psychological bleed through whatsoever. Do you think an outie, upon hearing about some of the things being done to their innie, should basically regard this as, oh, that's not going to happen to me? Or should they, even though they know that they're kind of not going to remember it's having happened, should they think, oh my God, I'm going to go to work today and they're going to torture me, or they're going to, you know, they're going to chain me to the copy machine or something. And worse than that, I won't even remember it. Is that just that person's just philosophically confused if they think about this as a really unfortunate thing that's happening to them while they're at work?
2: No, that's fair. And I do think they should be upset. And in fact, there's a character who her outie is not upset by this. So this is Helena/Helly. Who is part of the Egan family that runs the Lumen Corporation and decides that she loves this corporation so much that she'll get severed herself and she'll create an innie, and then is horrible to her innie and tells her innie, you're not a person, and doesn't let her innie quit, even though her innie is so miserable that she tries to kill herself at work.
9: I am a person. You are not. I make the decisions. You do not. And if you ever do anything to my fingers, know that I will keep you alive long enough to horribly regret that. Your resignation request is denied.
2: I think this is morally questionable. Like, if the innie really is separate from her, then, like, that's not an okay thing to do to another person. But it's also kind of questionable because it's something that she's sort of doing to herself. So maybe I want to back off
0: so that,
2: on this. Like,
0: that sounds a bit like Immanuel Kant, right? So Immanuel Kant thinks you can't even use yourself as a mere means, right? It's not just you're not morally allowed to use other people as a mere means, exploit them, manipulate them, enslave them, and so on. You can't even do that to yourself. Is that how you read that scene or the series of scenes where you have a character who's desperate to get out, desperate to be released, begs her outie to set her free, and the outie says no? Is that outie kind of failing a Kantian moral test?
2: It's definitely true that they're using someone as a mere means, and that seems like failing a Kantian moral test. And then there's this question, like, is it themself or is it somebody else? And I think Jorah is right that, like, those scenes push very hard the intuition that it is, in fact, the character's self, or at least raise that as a possibility.
7: They know everything we're doing because Helena told them everything we're doing.
10: That wasn't me. Mark, look, I'm not her. I'm not. I'm me. Helly.
6: And how do I know that?
0: All right, so we've got a decision to make here. We've got Pluribus and Severance, both of which are up for best TV series that blows up all your theories of personal identity. Ray, what's your view about which one of those two should win?
2: I think I'm going to vote for Pluribus, partly because there's more of a moral puzzle about whether to undergo this tricky procedure. I think in Severance, the answer is obviously no. The Lumen Corporation is evil and going to ruin your life. But in Pluribus, I find myself genuinely unsure about whether I would want to join the hive mind or stay myself.
0: What do you think, Jorah?
1: I feel pretty confident that I would not want to join the hive mind. I don't feel like it's a big dilemma for me. But actually coming up with a sort of morally justifiable rationale for refusing to do so strikes me as harder. So I agree with Ray that one of the things that makes Pluribus maybe the winner here is that it's the more morally challenging of the two shows. But I might locate the moral challenge in a just a slightly subtly different place.
0: So the 2026 Dionysus Award for Best TV Series That Blows Up All Your Theories of Personal Identity goes to
1: Pluribus.
0: Ray, thank you so much. You have totally convinced me. You've turned my views around about Pluribus. I'm joining your hive mind.
2: We're so happy, Josh.
1: If you've got a thought-provoking movie from the past year that wasn't discussed on today's show, tell us about it. Send an email to comments@philosophytalk.org, and we may feature it on the blog.
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1: Our executive producer is James Cass. The senior producer is Devin Strolovich. The special thanks to Merle Kessler, Angela Johnston, Karen Ajluni, Stephen Choi, and Linda Fagan.
0: Thanks also to Emma Lozman Plum, Michael Aparicio, Tom Lockhart, Matt Porter, John Lehman, Nancy Smith, Robert Smith, Henry Rutkowski, and Elizabeth Reitmeier.
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1: Not even when they're true and reasonable. 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I'm Jorah Dannenberg.
0: And I'm Josh Landy. 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
14: Don't worry, it'll grow back. This is Sandra Tsing Lo with the lowdown on science. For patients needing organ transplants, the wait can take years. But what if we could grow organs on a dish? Amy Stoddard and team at Harvard University did just that. They identified signaling molecules that activate and grow liver cells on demand. Then they implanted the lab-grown tissue in mice. Just 1 week after activating the tissue, it increased in size by 500%. Even better, no tumor growth or negative effects on animal health or behavior. Further research is needed to test long-term function, though this is a promising first step. But that's not an excuse to grow out your rat tail again.
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1: This week on Listening to America with Clay Jenkinson, the explorations of Francisco Coronado. I interview Peter Stark, the author of a new book on the 1540 to 1542 exploration of Coronado in northern Mexico and the later United States. The Lost Cities of El Norte is a superb examination of an expedition that occurred 250 years before Lewis and Clark. Stark's previous book, Astoria, told the story of the American fur trade after the Lewis and Clark expedition. This book chronicles Coronado's search for the seven cities of Cibola, rumored to house untold wealth somewhere in the American Southwest. Although Coronado pledged to treat indigenous people with respect, that humanitarian impulse soon broke down. But the good news is that the Zuni Pueblo and people outfoxed him at every turn, and they represent one of the first successful attempts at native resistance to white European imperialism. All of that and more on this week's Listening to America.

0: Hello, everyone, and welcome to this very special edition of Listening to America. I'm Clay Jenkins, and I have the enormous pleasure of spending this hour with Peter Stark. Peter Stark is the author of a wide range of books, probably first known for his study of Astoria, which goes all the way back. But now your most recent book, Peter Stark, The Lost Cities of El Norte, Coronado's Quest, The Unconquered West, and The Birth of American Indian Resistance. There's a handful.
1: There is a handful. You know, it's so early, it covers a lot of ground. So you got to let people know.
0: It's amazing to me. You've been kind of circling each other's worlds for a very long time. The Lewis and Clark Trail in Oregon, the Oregon Trail. And then here you are writing this book, amazingly prolific. How do you do it?
1: It's like sitting down every morning and writing. You know how you have to do it. You have to just focus. And as I get huge pleasure in writing these things and researching. And so it's almost the problem is how to shut down the research and make sure the writing's going forward.
0: Telling people that are trying to write a book, at some point you just have to put a gun to your head and start writing, because if you wait till you know what you need to know, you'll never know enough.
1: You can study 1,000 years and there's always more to study.
0: But once you start writing, it'll tell you what you need to go find out, and then you do.
1: People ask me that, how do you do the research? Well, I say it's kind of a dialogue between the writing and the research. The writing, you start writing and then it tells you, oh, you need to know more about this area. And then...
0: Where's Kansas? So, all right. So, extraordinary new book. Congratulations. You know, I think of Hemingway. Hemingway said, you want to be a writer, just sit in front of a typewriter and sweat blood through your temples for 8 hours a day. It's pretty much like that. Do you prefer to write or have written?
1: When the writing's going well, like in this book, I really enjoy the writing because I feel like I'm playing the keyboard in a rock and roll band. And it's just like rocking along. And it's pure pleasure. This book was really fun, both research and writing.
0: Well, you've had a number of them under your belt, so you know what you're doing. You're not frightened of much anymore.
1: No. And kind of one of the cool things, germane to where I'm sitting right now, is that, you know, first, earlier in my career, I wrote about, you know, doing crazy adventures and, you know, paddling rivers in Africa and whatnot.
0: Survival quests and so
1: on. Survival quests. And then, you know, I decided a guy could get killed doing that sort of thing. And so I started writing about earlier people who almost got killed doing that sort of thing, early explorers. And when I made that shift and I started writing Astoria, it was like, oh, I am totally at home with this because this is the world I grew up in. I've got books about the fur trade all around me sitting here in the family home because my father was way into it. And so it just unfolded really naturally. I felt really comfortable from just the get-go when I started writing about that early American history.
0: I've ordered a couple of your books that I have not had a chance to read. I want to read the one on survival under extreme conditions. one of my favorite books is Lawrence Gonzalez, Deep Survival.
1: Do you know that? Yeah. I blurbed that one. Mine came out just before that, and I blurbed his.
0: So I went Mount Whitney twice I've climbed it, which is, you know, it's not exactly an Antarctic expedition, but still, it's not for the faint of heart. And I had not had time to prepare. Things went wrong in my flights. My gear was lost. I had to buy stuff at a Walmart, which is just like adding pound after pound after pound to whatever you're doing. And I went up, and about a quarter of the way up, I was probably 65 at the time. These young people were saying, sir, that's an awful heavy pack. You sure you want to have all that? And I would have tossed 92% of it over the side of the trail, except that then you'd be arrested. But when I came back, Peter, I bought and read Deep Survival, and I realized I had committed all 14 ways you're sure to get yourself killed.
1: I'm sure. Well, and as you say, Mount Whitney, you know, it's not Mount Everest, but I know it's a very substantial mountain. And my brother went on a climb there with some of his son and his son's friends, and they got in real trouble. I mean, they, you know, their tent blew away, and you know, they were hypothermic, and I think maybe even suffering from some altitude sickness, because, you know, if you go from wherever your elevation is right now to the top,
0: I'm in North Dakota, so what, 2,000 feet?
1: Okay, well, then you just jumped up 12,000 feet, and it doesn't work with a human physiology to do that quickly.
0: Let's talk about your book. So most Americans know zero about this story. And here's what they know. Coronado was looking for the seven cities. He penetrated all the way into as far as Kansas, found nothing but had amazing experiences. They think of him as kind of a typical Spanish conquistador, swashbuckling and arrogant and violent and dismissive of native people, committing atrocities and barbarities, and then coming back with zip. What's the real story?
1: I call him the reluctant conquistador. He wasn't as committed to the game as the earlier guys, like Hernan Cortes or Pizarro. Cortes knocked off the Aztec Empire and Pizarro the Incan Empire.
0: Huge achievement. So he's in the shadow of these amazing events.
1: By the time Coronado set off with this massive expedition of thousands of people and thousands of animals and Spanish armor and banners and lances, by the time he set off in 1540, the king of Spain and the queen to some degree had said, okay, no more of this brutality, because the stories about what Cortez and Pizarro and the earlier guys had done got back to the royal court. And they said, we're not going to do this. I mean, you guys are not going to do this. And so Coronado's guys were sworn, including himself, on the Bible to treat the native people humanely. That was literally done the day out of the first day of the expedition, or before they said.
0: Last note, please don't be awful to the indigenous people.
1: So that didn't last for very long, that humanitarian mandate. But he was living under that in a way that Cortez and Pizarro wasn't. And I really don't think that he had the same personality at all as those guys. And I kind of compare the character in some way being connected where they were born. And the earlier really hard-edged, brutal conquistadors tended to be born in Extremadura in western Spain, really hard scrabble.
0: It's actually Extremadura.
1: Extremadura.
0: That feels like a pun waiting for them to be awful people, like
1: Well,
0: Extremadura.
1: one translation I got from it was like the farthest wood or the farthest place anyway, but it's really hard scrabble. I mean, to this day in
0: Right
1: western
0: out,
1: Spain.
0: really out there.
1: Way out there, yeah. And so, and really dry and rocky, so it's just not good land for much. The brutal guys were born there, and they tended to be second sons of aristocracy, and meaning they didn't inherit anything in the way of land or wealth. And they were really kind of on their own, except some little title. But Coronado, in contrast, was born in Salamanca or lived in Salamanca. It,
0: In 1510,
1: that yes, 1510.
0: and he was more of a gentleman and an administrator. Didn't come from the same DNA.
1: Well, I compare Extremadura, where the hardcore guys came from. It's like Appalachia, and Cortez was in. Coronado was, meanwhile, growing up in Salamanca, which is the center of learning of all of Spain, and almost all, one of the major centers of learning in Europe. And so, there are the hushed libraries and the quiet courtyards where the

0: it kind of in our mythology, American mythology, where our history begins as a European derived nation.
1: At Jamestown or at Plymouth, and there's a huge Anglo bias in American historiography. We like our own, and we have a shadowy understanding of the Portuguese or the Spanish or even the French.
0: Exactly. Yeah, and the French. We kind of ignore that the French actually established a settlement first up in Canada before Jamestown. We
1: Doesn't
0: that's just
1: count.
0: it doesn't that doesn't count. And the Spaniards had been working on establishing things in Florida and had various failures, all through the 1500s. The funny thing about we ignore that other, the other empires that were coming to the Americas in favor of the British, our story. In a way, it's as if American history, as it's typically taught or was, it's beginning to change somewhat, begins on the East Coast and
1: Of
0: moves
1: course.
0: westward. There was this whole other thing coming up from the South, the European settlement of North America coming up from the South. And I was doing a radio show in Montana, and it's like a talk radio show, and we had a caller come in and saying, well, in a way, it's the Spanish made an end run around the British. No, it was not an end run. The Spanish were saying they were going right up the middle. And so it's like there's two different concepts of America or American history.
1: Yeah, so before we take a break, I want to ask you a big whopping question. So,
0: Sure.
1: the seven cities of Samoa, we all, that's every person in grade school begins to hear about that. That's more or less what we know. Then, there's Raleigh in the 1590s searching for El Dorado in northern South America. And then you have Ponce de Leon looking for the Fountain of Youth in Florida. I mean, when you think of that, okay, Ponce de Leon, really, you think there's a fountain of youth out there? I mean, what were these people thinking? This kind of these grand, semi-mythological quests and this notion that the world was magical.
0: Well, they thought that, and it actually paid off big time in two cases. I mean, in a few cases, and I mean in the Americas, notably when Cortez, conquered the Aztec Empire, knocked off the emperor, then he's like at the apex, Cortez, at this incredibly wealthy empire. So that was like hitting a massive pot of gold unexpectedly,
1: But
0: and
1: that's the
0: then.
1: gold standard, and the rest are going to be tested against that kind of whopping windfall.
0: There was one other that Pizarro conquered the Incan emperor. Cortez was 1520, so this is like 30 years after Columbus. And then Pizarro was in 1536, which wasn't so far long after Cortez. And Pizarro, here's how these guys operate, the early guys. He kidnaps the Incan emperor and he ransoms him for a room full of gold. It is a big room. The Incas bring in all these gold ornaments. And so what Pizarro does, he kills the emperor, melts down the ornaments, and ships off the gold bricks.
1: Fair
0: And
1: play. Fair play.
0: fair play. It was real that there were these like fantastically wealthy empires out there. And of course there was China, which they thought was just kind of over the mountain somewhere from Mexico. And when this Coronado expedition launched, it started with a rumor that came in 1536. We can get into that later, but that was only 3 years after Pizarro had conquered the Incan Empire and got a room full of gold. So it was like, yeah, seven wealthy cities to the north. Why not?
1: Maybe. We need to take a break. I'm talking with Peter Stark, the author of a number of books, most recent, The Lost Cities of El Norte, but also Young Washington, which I loved, Astoria, 2014, which I loved. And I want to read your book of essays about some of your wilder adventures, too. But when we come back, let's dig in a little on what brought Coronado up from the heart of Mexico into the southwest of the United States. Stay tuned, everyone. We'll be back in just a moment.

0: Welcome back to Listening to America. I'm talking with Peter Stark. Peter Stark is an adventurer, a historian, an essayist. His most recent book is about Coronado, but I first became aware of your work through Astoria, which is sort of the next thing after the Lewis and Clark expedition, which leads me to my first question in this segment, Peter. Lewis and Clark traveled light. At first, Jefferson thought one or two people. Then he said 12 to 15. Lewis tripled that. Eventually, the permanent party was 33. So that's sort of how I see exploration, a small party of sort of Navy SEALs. Then you look at Coronado, beef herds, 1,000 indigenous people, hundreds
1: of... No, 2,000.
0: The estimates,
1: they keep going up. The more research that's done, the more people are turning up on this expedition.
0: Hundreds of soldiers.
1: Yeah, so 350 or so Spanish. They're like knights. I mean, we're just after medieval time. So, you know, some of them are in full armor. One guy, aristocratic guy, has 17 horses. They don't travel light, these people. There's a whole support staff that we don't even hear about. To have that many horses, you need, obviously, a whole lot of wranglers, and there's so much support. So it was thousands of people and thousands of animals. And I calculated at my book at one point that if you strung all those people and animals nose to tail, the expedition would stretch 15 miles.
0: Horses, mules, sheep, cattle, pigs. I mean, just provisioning something like this is kind of a logistical nightmare. How did they feed themselves? How did they feed these horses and mules?
1: With some difficulty, as it turned out. It's funny that we were talking about in the first segment about how Coronado and all his men were sworn literally on the Bible to be humane to the native people. They were only like 3 weeks up the trail, up the west coast of Mexico, launching from Compostela, which is near Puerto Vallarta. And 3 weeks in, parts of the expedition got separated from each other. And one part, which I think must have been the lead part with a lot of the heavy-duty Spaniards, ran out of food. Some of the Spaniards had been trained in the school of the earlier conquistadors, and they go and raid a village for food. The native people resist them. One guy, the field master, Samaniego, chases the native warriors into an underbrush. Field master Samaniego made the mistake of not putting his visor down before he went into the underbrush. An arrow hit him directly in the eye, pierced his brain, and he died instantly. Well, the conquistador types weren't going to stand for that, so they hung 8 people right there 3 weeks after swearing on the Bible that we're going to be humane. And they had the same problem all the way up with that many people and animals, that how do you keep them fed? And as you know, if you have horses and cows, no matter what animals you have on the hoof, they have to eat something along the way. And you cannot travel with a horse on an expedition for 8 hours a day without stopping day after day, because the horse will just eventually starve to death. It needs a lot more nutrients than it can get grazing during the rest times. So they had that issue. And then as the farther north they went, the more arid the climate became, that the people they finally reached were people who lived in a very arid land. They were corn irrigators. Essentially, this expedition of thousands of people could not survive without native food.
0: So this is a paradox, right? Treat the natives with the most humane respect that you can. But if you've got 1,500 people and hundreds of animals, you're going to eat by appropriating food from native people. And they're not going to do it because it's a joy or altruism.
1: The Spaniards, you know, they were equipped with a lot of trade goods. You know, there's some of the kind of trinket things that we think of with the fur trade. I think they probably had beads, but one of the things they had were little bells, little jingle bells. And I think that was a popular trade item. They were able to trade for corn. And these people, especially when they got up into what's now the Southwest, the Pueblo people, they had corn in abundance. And, you know, they had warehouses full of corn. The Spaniards would have starved to death way earlier if they hadn't finally found the Puebloan people.
0: So they were taking trinkets, like little mirrors, yep, little bells, little rings, the usual stuff that costs right, almost nothing for Europeans, but is new and therefore precious to indigenous people. And for, in Lewis and Clark, some tiny little bad mirror can get you 3 bushels of corn.
1: Yeah, that's the same deal that they were swinging with the people in what's now northern Mexico and the Southwest, and all the way up to Kansas.
0: So, Peter, if we commissioned such a thing today, 1,000 or 2,000 indigenous people, 300 plus warriors in armor, all these stock animals and so on, this would be a $30 million expedition. How is this funded? Why was it so massive?
1: Well, I mean, to answer the last question first, it was so massive because they were expecting not just to go survey and make a map, you know, the way Lewis and Clark were, you know, they had a much bigger mission than that. But the main thing was to figure out, can you get to the West Coast and is there a water route? And in Coronado's case, it was to start a whole colony up to the north. I mean, one, it was to conquer whatever was up there, like they'd conquered the Aztecs and the Incas. And so they needed a huge military force. You know, they needed power. And then the idea was that they were going to settle it and establish a big Spanish colony in what they called El Norte Misterioso, the mysterious north, which at that point was literally a blank spot on the map. If you look at the maps where there's a blank spot and they draw in the dragons and there be dragons, well, that's what this map is. It's like they're, you know, animal figures in this huge blankness to the north of what's now Mexico.
0: So they're going to go on this huge quest. Thousands and thousands of miles. Of course, there are going to be difficulties. And if they do find the seven cities, they loot them, presumably, and bring that back. And then they establish a permanent colony somewhere in what, Arizona?
1: Well, they didn't know what was up there at all. It could have been beautiful English countryside up there, which
0: Ohio,
1: it was.
0: You know, right?
1: Yeah, Ohio. Well, they almost got there. But to tie this into your last question about how do they fund that, you know, the $30 million, it'd be certainly $30 million. There was a great eagerness to go on this expedition because it was like getting a part of an IPO, you know, a launch of a venture capital startup. So people were clamoring to get on it, but it needed huge funding. And Coronado was a second son from swanky Salamanca and came to New Spain, Mexico City, as a young man. And he soon married Beatrice. And Beatrice had really aristocratic blood. And she also had the third largest estate in all of New Spain. And Coronado had not a nickel. Coronado funded his expedition the time-honored way by borrowing his wife's money. So that's where it came from.
0: Amazing. So what was it, 1540 to 42? So about the same time as the Lewis and Clark expedition. We say 7,689 miles for Lewis and Clark. Do you have a sense of how many miles they traveled?
1: Yeah, it's kind of up to approximation because they did go all the way up. They almost got to Chicago, literally, and then back down to Mexico City. And a lot depends on the route. And they had a royal step counter, but I'm not sure he lasted the whole
0: time. They had a human odometer.
1: But, you know, it was something like directly there and back would have been at least 2,500 miles. And I think a lot more than that.
0: Yeah, I think so, too. So what was the myth? What's the seven cities? Where does it come from? And why was it so potent?
1: That's a wild story. So when the Moors came from North Africa and invaded the Iberian Peninsula, and you know, what we know as Spain and Portugal, in 700 AD, the 8th century, and that is way back. The story was that there were seven bishops who had seven wealthy churches, and the seven bishops took the wealth of those seven wealthy churches, and they got in seven boats, and they headed west across the Western Ocean. I mean, nobody knew what was west across the Western Ocean. So the legend persisted for centuries that there were seven wealthy kingdoms or cities or islands somewhere to the west across the ocean. And so when this rumor came into Mexico City in 1536 that there were seven wealthy cities to the north, it was like, well, of course, we've known that for centuries. Now let's go find them.
0: So it ties into some sort of other mythological stuff that's going on and a dim memory of sort of the lost tribes of Israel sort of thing.
1: Yes, exactly.
0: Refugees came to the New World and they're somewhere. And if we can find them, all that wealth is available to us.
1: Exactly.
0: It's hard for us to get our brains around this because, you know, the English story is of Plymouth and trying to grow corn or in Virginia, learning there's no gold and then having to hammer it out and finding tobacco. It's hard for us to imagine the lust for gold. If you can get an Incan population to fill a large room with gold as a ransom, no wonder this turned people's heads. I mean, the tiniest ingot can create the California gold rush. I mean, amazing this.
1: It's amazing. And anybody in Europe and a lot of other places in the world too really valued gold. But in a way, I've thought about it that for the Incans, they had so much gold. The gold was like trinkets for the Incans and they could trade. And the Spaniards just had this incredible lust for gold and eventually silver.
0: So, okay, Coronado heads out looking for all this. He doesn't find it. At what point does he realize we're going to have to turn around, we got nothing here?
1: He never comes to that point. He thinks that it's still out there. And
0: he just didn't get to it.
1: There were various reasons that, in effect, broke the expedition and broke Coronado. He came back 2 years later to Mexico City, and he was carried on a litter with like 100 ragged followers behind him.
0: He had fallen a disastrous fall from a horse, didn't he?
1: Yes. And he'd also been slammed on the head with a boulder by the Zuni people defending their pueblos.
0: They tossed a boulder on his head.
1: Yes. I mean, literally on his head. And he gets to the Pueblo cities that are supposed to be the seven cities of gold. And it turns out the Spaniards have been misled by the Franciscan friar scout, Fray Marcos. And instead of cities of gold, they're cities of like adobe mud and stone. But, you know, they're big settlements, but they're not the gold and shimmering.
0: Nothing to thing. Carry off.
1: Nothing. There's nothing to carry off except rocks. And so Coronado, a big part of their mission from the King and Queen of Spain was to convert souls. So Coronado announces to the Pueblo that either you accept Christian fathers among you and our ways, and we will treat you with love and respect, option A.
0: Or
1: option B, you resist us, we will kill you all and make slaves of your women and children. He has to read that by law three times in Latin. To the Zunis.
0: And because they know Latin, of course.
1: Yeah, of course they know Latin. Why wouldn't they? Well, the seven bishops have been around, right?
0: So he's three times reading this sort of ultimatum. Either hand it all over or things are going to go very bad for you. In Latin, three times to make it legal and binding.
1: Yes.
0: And then they respond by tossing a rock onto poor Coronado's head.
1: They respond by warning shots with their arrows. So there's like a line of priests, and behind them are 300 or 400 Zuni warriors. And the Zunis are not buying this. The priests have poured down a line of cornmeal, it's like sacred cornmeal. And the meaning is very obvious. Do not cross this line. And Coronado and his huge cavalcade is backed up against this line, reading them the Requerimento in Latin three times. And the Zunis are like, whatever you're asking, the answer is no. And Coronado and his guys won't back off. And the Zunis start firing warning arrows. And one very well-aimed warning arrow pierces Fray Luis's robe and pins it to the ground. Then the Spaniards and the Aztecan warriors went crazy. And Coronado said, charge. Santiago, St. James in charge, Spain. So then the Zuni warriors get chased back up into the Pueblo. And Coronado comes after them. And these Pueblos, I mean, they're like fortresses. They're big blank walls at the bottom, traditionally. The Spaniards can't get up there. But then they find one lone ladder that's still hanging down. Like the Zunis forgot that ladder. And so Coronado, who's wearing literally a suit of gilded armor with a big plume in the helmet, literally. And
0: a creature out of the Arthurian tradition. The medieval knight tradition.
1: The knight tradition still was
0: still alive.
1: The Crusades were not that far, earlier.
0: Well, we're still, a half a century from Don Quixote making fun of that tradition.
1: Exactly. I mean, Coronado might have been the guy he had in mind for all I know. This is very Don Quixote-esque. So Coronado starts climbing that single ladder.
0: Wouldn't he set up like a junior guy first?
1: He wanted to be the big man. He was making his name in the new world. He got partway up the ladder and this huge avalanche of rocks comes tumbling down on him and it knocks him down. And then he tries to go up again and he's partway up and there's a huge slab of rock that's launched down and it hits him directly in the head. It knocks him totally unconscious in a dented heap at the bottom of the ladder. And the only reason
0: that's an argument for armor.
1: Yeah, without the armor, he would have been dead for sure. And the only reason he lived, and there are multiple eyewitness accounts of this, which is one of the pleasures of writing this story. There's so many good accounts. The only reason he lived is because two of his captains, armored captains, threw their bodies on top of him while more rocks came tumbling down and there were arrows going every which way. And then they dragged him off and he was knocked out for hours. And that was the first blow to the head. The second one came later. And I really think he had brain damage it's called CTE.
0: Just like NFL football players.
1: Like NFL football players, because his personality really started to change. And that was
0: Yours? Wouldn't yours?
1: Yeah. Yeah. If I get slammed in the head every couple of months, just how valuable are those cities of gold to me? There's so many dimensions of the story. But essentially, the Puebloans, the Zunis, they make peace. Zunis are very astute. And the Puebloan people, very astute. And they send a diplomatic mission to call on Coronado, who's now, after 10 days,
0: convalescing.
1: Yeah, he couldn't walk for 10 days. He gets set up on a makeshift throne in the Zuni Pueblo called Hawaku, whose mound is still there today in the Zuni Valley. And there are artifacts in the walls from this. This is all very well documented archaeologically. So Coronado's on his makeshift throne, and the Zuni and other Puebloan diplomats come in and call on him. And I'm saying this metaphorically, but it's basically like this. The Spaniards show them like a little gold nugget and say, do you have any of this?
2: That's what we came for.
1: Oh, that. No, we don't have any of that. But if you just keep going that way, you'll find a whole lot of it. And we'll give you a guides to get there. And so that's how they almost end up in almost as far as Chicago.
2: So this is like, get out of here. We'll lure you away into the deep heartland of North America, and at least that'll protect us.
1: Yeah, and we hope you die out there somewhere.
2: Does he get into the state of Illinois?
1: Not far from it. They ended up setting up headquarters around what's now Albuquerque, New Mexico, and Santa Fe, in the fertile Rio Grande Valley, where there were a lot of Pueblos, and they took over some Pueblos. And then they launched an expedition. They ended up going to the Texas Panhandle, the Llano Estacado, and the Buffalo Plains. They were really interested in the Buffalo Plains. Through various misrepresentations and different guides, they were pointed north from there, northeast. And, you know, one of the guides was saying, yeah, if you just keep going north and east, you'll come to this empire where the kings ride in huge canoes and there are golden bells hanging on the trees that jingle in the wind, and there are gold every which way and ornaments every which way. And so that's what the Spaniards have, this vision. They go northeast as far as northern Kansas.
2: Were these lies?
1: It's been widely interpreted that they were lies. Actually, the Mississippian culture centered at Cahokia.
2: Right. The mound cultures that we're all
1: familiar. Yeah. And they, which was this huge, sophisticated civilization, very hierarchical, and there was royalty and everything else. That still existed in the Mississippi Valley. And archaeologically, it's been thought that Cahokia was gone by the time Coronado showed up. At its height, it had more people than like Paris or London. It was so big. And just recent archaeological discoveries have shown that Cahokia was still very much alive at this time. If Coronado hadn't turned back in Kansas, and he turned back mostly because winter was coming on, and he just had, at that point, 30 of his knights, and, you know, he's not going to build a little fortress out on the Kansas plains and last out the winter without A, food, B, you know, friendly relations with the natives. I mean, there was no way they were going to last. It would just be a few weeks travel due east from where he was. He would have got to Cahokia. I think it might have been a whole different story unfolding, because there he'd find a hierarchical empire, unlike where the Pueblo people were, where it's very egalitarian. You know, the leadership is in a way flat. There's no big pinnacle. And by the same token, if he had gone just a few days travel farther north, he would have gone over what are called the Smoky Hills of Kansas, which are this cool little rise in northern Kansas. And he would have descended down and come to southern Iowa, which are, you know, of course, some of the richest farmlands in the world, corn growing. And that was another thing the Spaniards were really looking for, were fertile lands, because they could, what would they do is that, like, the various aristocrats would be awarded a big domain chunk of land, and then they'd enslave the native people to work these big estates. And that's where the real money was, because you could have profit year after year
2: it's a perennial sort of thing. We need to take a break. I'm talking to Peter Stark, fascinating account, one of the many stories that you're a master of. This is about Coronado, 1540 to 42. When we come back, I want to ask you about his return from all of this crazy adventure. Stay tuned, everyone. We'll be back in just a moment.

0: Welcome back, everyone, to the third segment of today's program, Listening to America. I'm talking with my friend Peter Stark. It's such a joy to have this conversation with you.
1: I have to say, likewise, it's so fun to really sit down and kick this stuff around.
0: We'll do more.
1: We've got a lot to kick around.
0: This is a 10-hour conversation.
1: It is. So
0: one of these days, we need to be at the White Cliffs together. Oh. This will be my 26th year taking a group through from Fort
1: this summer
0: to the Judith Landing. And then we go up on the Low Trail, and we climbed the Wendover Death March, you know, when Lewis decided they had to go straight up on the 15th of September. And it's the worst hike in the world. Every year I say, never again, never again. And you think, okay, Lewis and Clark suffered in the Bitterroots, and, you know, they had a tough time at the Great Falls. And compared to this, compared to the ordeal of Coronado, goodness going.
1: I know, it was a walk in the park compared to this.
0: How do you even hold together a group of several thousand human beings who don't speak the same languages, who have different cultural backgrounds, who the natives, what are the indigenous people doing with them anyway?
1: They're leading them astray, basically.
0: Yes.
1: It's a big part of the book, in a way. My favorite part is how the indigenous people reacted to this massive alien invasion in their midst, and especially the Puebloan people of what, you know, today the American Southwest, and especially in New Mexico. And they had so many strategies that one of the cool things in reading these accounts by the Spaniards, and there are a lot of accounts, after I became familiar with the accounts for a while, I can start seeing they're leaving out something between the lines here, you know, and what they're leaving out is all the Puebloan strategy that really screwed them up, that screwed up the Spaniards. For instance, there's the leading astray, you know, saying just go keep going that way and you'll find gold. And then, like, when Coronado first attacked that Pueblo and got slammed on the head with a boulder. It's literally described as a slab in Spanish. And then when his guys finally did get up into the Pueblo, they fought sort of briefly against the Zunis to get in the Pueblo. And by the time the Spaniards got in the Pueblo, the Zunis were gone. Everybody and everything of value. And the women and children had been moved out a long time ago. And the Zuni warriors just disappeared because those Puebloan societies are settled agrarian societies. So they'd been there for many centuries and had many invaders. And they have many ways to retreat. And one of these ways in Zuni, this beautiful valley in western New Mexico, is a place called Corn Mountain. And it's a sacred mountain, which is like a huge mesa top with cliffs all around it. And the Zunis could grow corn on that mesa top. They had water on that mesa top. They had, you know, structures on that mesa top. There was no way the Spaniards could get up on that mesa top. So the Zunis are like, yeah, well, stay as long as you want. We're fine up here. They had a way of, like, disappearing these Puebloan people.
0: So they outfoxed these.
1: That is the word. They completely outfoxed these guys.
0: And there's nothing to loot then when they finally get into the Zuni Pueblo. You know, they could ruin it, but there's nothing to take away. There's no gold. No. There's no silver.
1: And they can rebuild it the next day, you know. The right. Zunis could. And so so it was, they were, you know, in a way they were fine. There were many atrocities committed, especially during the winter. He spent two winters in the Zuni Pueblos around, you know, in the Rio Grande Valley around Albuquerque and Santa Fe. And there were a lot of atrocities committed then. And it's called the Tihuish War. Such a wild thing. It's an event that it's known as the first named war between Europeans and indigenous people in North America in 1540-42. So the Puebloans resisted that. Another outfoxing thing they did is they raid the horses. And the horses are corralled during the winter near some of the Pueblos. And the Puebloans break loose the horses. That's hitting them where it hurts. Of course, they had 1,000 horses on this expedition. They couldn't break them all loose. So that was another strategy.
0: Is this when the horse came to the Zuni and the Pueblo?
1: I believe it is. I totally believe it is. That there's been, you know, that's been debated for a long time. A century ago, it was said that Coronado brought the horse. And then more recent scholarship said, oh, no, it came much later. And now there's archaeology that shows the horse was actually domesticated by Indians up in northern Wyoming. Now, you probably know this, that they've uncovered horse skeletons with bridle bit marks and things all the way back, you know, to late 15, early 1600s. And so you bring 1,000 horses up to the Southwest and the native people break loose a bunch of them. I'm sure there were plenty of horses that got out with this Coronado expedition.
0: And yet, Peter, think of it. Imagine being an indigenous person. Maybe the dog has been domesticated. And suddenly this creature, this gigantic, swift, skittish, powerful creature, the horse appears in your world. It had to be a heady experience.
1: It had to be overwhelming. And they when they first saw them, they were like, wow, what are these? You know, they'd probably heard that the Spaniards had these like big dogs, you know, that the word had come up from all the way from Mexico, because there were trading routes going all the way down there. You know, until you saw one in actuality, it was only an abstract concept. And they're armored horses. They, you know, that, like they're calling them big metal dogs that show up. I compare it to like showing up with a column of battle tanks coming into your Puebloan community, because
0: or elephants with Hannibal. I mean, these
1: or are elephants with Hannibal. Yeah, exactly. That was one of the big things that, or maybe the biggest thing that enabled Cortez and Pizarro to do their conquests of those empires, Incan and Aztec, is because the Spaniards were almost impervious on the horses, and they could just mow down native warriors. And of course, those Spaniards recruited a lot of enemies of the Aztecs and enemies of the Incas to back them up.
0: Yeah, it's like Custer with his Crow Scouts, right? All right. So, Peter Stark, Lost Cities of El Norte, the subtitle intrigues me. Coronado's Quest, that's a very powerful word, of course. The Unconquered West and the Birth of American Indian Resistance. So, I'm guessing you would not have written that book or titled it in that way in 1980. Talk about your evolution as a scholar, thinker. Today, we're very much interested in Native American resistance in a way that, you know, as you know from the Lewis Clark story, Native Americans were just bit players in the story until very recently, until James Rhonda revolutionized that story.
1: Well, right. Yeah, James Rhonda did, yes. Yeah, and so I think there's so much more attention paid to what else was going on, rather than the single, you know, kind of European, Eurocentric lens through which everything, exploration in particular, was viewed.
0: You know, we're recording this just a few weeks before the 250th birthday of the United States, July 4, 2026. From July 4, 1776, I just did the math, Peter. The Coronado story is 484 years old, and we're marveling that we've been around for 250 as a republic. So this is really another part of the change, right? That we have thought of American history in such Eurocentric and even Anglocentric terms. Meanwhile, there's St. Augustine in Florida. There's all this going on in New Spain. You've got this going on. This is every bit as interesting as the Lewis and Clark story, and yet it doesn't have a tenth, not even a single percentage of interest that Lewis and Clark have.
1: I'm trying to change that. I don't want to undermine you.
0: No. I mean, I'm thrilled about your book.
1: Yeah, no, I'm joking, but yeah, and I think, well, there's been such a focus on Lewis and Clark. I mean, it's an amazing expedition and has so much drama, and it's, you know, with good reason there's such a focus on it, and it was so successful. When I tell the story about the historians going to the West Coast, I say, well, you know, it's the expedition right after Lewis and Clark, they had around 30. One guy died of appendicitis. The historians had 140. 70 died various violent deaths. It was a whole different program. So likewise with this expedition, because it was a failure, I think. Lewis and Clark, huge success. And so, you know, our story, we tend to focus on our great successes and make celebrity stars out of those who are the progenitors of these moments in history, where Coronado came back a broken man and an utter failure.
0: So he ran through his wife's estate. He doesn't find the seven cities. He comes back probably with PTSD and worse. He's brought in on a litter. I can imagine that there's some tough reporting that's going to come back to Spain and back to one's spouse.
1: This is where I love, you know, reading some of these Spanish chroniclers. So one of the main chroniclers is a guy named Castaneda. And he says, in describing Coronado coming back to Mexico City, he said, and Viceroy Mendoza did not greet him warmly.
0: Understatement of the year, right? How many died? How many died on this expedition? Do we know?
1: It's hard to tell that.
0: A bunch.
1: A lot. And I think they under the accounts underreported, but the expedition, it just deteriorated as it was returning to Mexico, which, you know, took months and months. And, you know, some were dying by poisoned arrows, you know, coming in from the rear, and some of various other things. Quite a few of the Spaniards just dropped out in what they called Nueva Galicia, which would be that kind of northwest Mexico, you know, around that Puerto Vallarta and north of there, up into Sinaloa, actually. That was like the new frontier for New Spain at that time. And so a lot of these Spaniards dropped off to become like frontier settlers in that region. And the Aztecan warriors, there were so many of them. Some actually did stay up in what's now New Mexico. And so it's believed that there's some mixture up there.
0: There's some remnants there. So just a couple of quick things. Hey, okay. Say we're going to run out of time here, but a side trip encounter to the Grand Canyon and the misconception about the size of that river.
1: More craziness. So when Coronado's on his makeshift throne in Havoku, he sends out three reconnaissance expeditions, and one to the west, where there's either they think they're going to find an ocean or they're going to find a big river, they're told. And you've got to bear in mind, they're thinking that China is right around here somewhere. And so it could be just like right over that set of mountains.
0: Wow.
1: And they're guided by the Hopi, actually, west. And the Hopi are saying, yeah, there's a big river. You know, the Hopi are like, yeah, okay, dudes, we'll guide you that way. But it's, you know, whatever the Hopis are saying, they're not promising anything. And they finally come to this edge.
0: And
1: they look down. And there's this little teeny river way down on the bottom. And they think it's like a little stream down
0: like
1: there.
0: Six feet wide or something.
1: Yeah, it's like literally they think it's 6 feet wide and that they're just going to ride their armored horses down and cross the river. And then Cardenas sends three of his most agile Spaniards down and they spend all day going down and they finally drag themselves up, you know, exhausted late in the day. And they said, there's no way we're going to cross that. We didn't even get a third of the way down.
0: They didn't even get down to the bottom of the canyon.
1: No, they got nowhere near the bottom of the canyon. And there's this great quote, you know, that's why I love these eyewitness descriptions. The three guys, the agile guys who come back up, they say to their buddies, like, no way. And the buddies are like, well, why isn't there a way? And then the three say, well, you see that little thumb of rock down there? How big do you think that is? And their buddies say, well, maybe the size of a man. And these three guys say, no, it's the size of the tower of the Cathedral of Sevilla, which is like 200 feet.
0: There's one comeuppance. They also encounter the Great Plains.
1: Yes.
0: And I have a special deep fondness for the Great Plains. It's just such a strange part of the world. And they encounter bison in innumerable quantities.
1: Exactly.
0: Is this one of the first European verifiable accounts of the bison?
1: It is. It is. And that as far as I know, and I keep looking around for other examples, but that Coronado's expedition, they were the first to see the Grand Canyon, Europeans, of course, first to see the Rocky Mountains, and first to see the Buffalo Plains, as they call them. And the great herds of bison. Yeah, they were blown away by the herds of bison and by the native people who could hunt them with bow and arrows.
0: On foot.
1: And also, that was another, you know, there's so many cool dimensions to the story, but the Great Plains dimension. When you're reading the accounts, you don't get a sense that the Plains tribes ever felt threatened by these guys because I mean, in any serious way. I mean, I'm sure they were like blown away by the size of it, but they like if they felt threatened, they would just like fold up their teepees, you know, attach their trawa to their dogs and move on. And the Spaniards were like, oh my God, those guys just disappeared. And, you know, they had no idea where the natives went. So they couldn't really attack them even if they wanted to.
0: So much space to disappear into. They were on their home court.
1: Yeah.
0: You know, it's a bit like the story in Cheyenne Autumn of the troops trying to chase down the Cheyenne when they're escaping back to Montana, and the Cheyenne just walk around them at all times. They find ways, they disappear. They know what they're doing, and the Europeans are slow, laborious, you know, et cetera. So, and there's prairie dog, right? They meet prairie dogs, so that had to freak them out too.
1: Yeah, I'm not aware of any accounts of prairie dogs directly, but they surely did.
0: Of course, and you can't be in the plains without
1: right, exactly.
0: This sort of reminds me of Henry Kissinger's famous statement, which is echoing in Iran at this moment, that for the natives to win, they just don't have to lose. But for the Europeans to win, they have to win. They lose if they don't. And so he comes with this massive invasive force. Any commitment to humanitarianism disappears pretty quickly. There are atrocities, and yet the natives outfox them, they outmaneuver them, they send them on wild goose chases. The subtitle of the book, Native Resistance, is a serious part of your study.
1: It is, and this failure of Coronado's had long-term consequences for, you know, North American geopolitics. And another Spanish expedition, you know, a significant one, didn't come back into what's now the U.S. for another 60 years after Coronado. I call it the Puebloan resistance. And it's in a way, the Puebloan people formed a virtual blockade and made it really difficult for the Spaniards to come up. And likewise, when the Spaniards did finally settle there, they established Santa Fe, and it's like 1609, right around Jamestown. Some decades later, the Puebloan people revolted and in mass and threw the Spaniards out, sent them back to Mexico or killed them all.
0: 1680s, right? The famous
1: Pueblo. So, yeah, 1680, Puebla is called the Pueblo Revolt, exactly. Right. And then it's my contention that because the Spaniards never were able to settle in any significant way what's now the American West or the Southwest. I mean, they barely stepped foot into the American West. They did establish Santa Fe, but that was a very small, single settlement. It was a very light colonization.
0: And then there were California missions and rancheros that came later.
1: In the 1770s, more or less, is when the missions came up the coast. So that's 200 years after Coronado, more than. And so it's my contention that when the U.S. westward movement finally got cooking, you know, right around 1800, that it had taken the Europeans, the British, and then Americans, basically 200 years to get from the Atlantic coast to the Mississippi River. This is all roughly speaking. So they get to the Mississippi, you know, the first settlements get near the Mississippi River around 1800. And then it took the Americans less than 50 years to get from the Mississippi River to the Pacific coast. And one big reason for that, I mean, there were Indian tribes and, you know, Comanches, very resistant Indian tribes, but the Spaniards had no colonial presence that was going to stop the American westward movement in any serious way, and it didn't. And so, you know, I think it's my contention that one of the reasons that, you know, the U.S. claims land all the way to the Pacific coast is because there was no European empire there to stop.
0: Just to close, we have to stop. I'm so sorry, but Peter, this would make Thomas Jefferson very happy because he believed that the Spanish were in decline, that they were holding the West for us until such time as we were ready to take it. I don't know what he knew about Coronado, probably not much, but he would have been thrilled that that expedition sort of just flamed out and didn't have any permanent influence on the Southwest.
1: Exactly. Yeah, I can imagine. I mean, Jefferson, as you very well know, was thinking about this stuff all the time, like what's going to go on in the West. And here's this kind of mess of the Spanish down there, and it never really gels. So before we close out, I have to invite you to come on my new podcast, which is called Last Empty Places.
0: And hey, I live in one.
1: Yeah, that's, you are an expert.
0: And I'm ready.
1: And it's both kind of a geographical and metaphorical exploration of the unknown terrain.
0: Say when. We will do this. Peter Stark, the author of The Lost Cities of El Norte, Coronado's Quest, The Unconquered West, and The Birth of American Indian Resistance. 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
2: Morning, Central Oregon. It is 9 a.m. on the 29th day of July, 2026. I'm Louise Kaplan. Thank you for getting to The Point.

0: Well, Roger is co-piloting again this morning in our brand new studio. Paul, what's on our agenda this morning?
1: Our guest this morning is Morgan Schmidt, Executive Director of the Central and Eastern Oregon Regions of the Red Cross. And that includes 13 counties and 3 reservations.
0: Morgan, we know how busy you must be right now. Thank you for your time this morning. My gosh.
2: Oh, thanks for having me. I'm happy to be here.
0: So, you've been on the point with us before, but give our family of listeners a refresher. Give us the Cliff Note version of your background. You've done a lot.
2: I've been in Central Oregon for 11 years now. Most of that, I had the privilege of serving as one of the pastors at First Presbyterian Church. I was part of the community-led mutual aid effort of Pandemic Partners during COVID.
0: I remember that.
2: Which was a real honor to be a part of, and have run for political office once or twice now, and now I serve as the executive director for our chapter of the Red Cross out here over 12 counties and 3 tribal partners.
0: And you actually started that gig in February of 2023, right?
2: Correct.
0: Okay. First of all, what exactly is the area that you cover, and how the heck do you cover it?
2: Not alone, I can tell you that much. So basically 12 counties on the east side of the mountains, ranging from Hood River County to Umatilla and down into Harney. We don't work with the counties bordering Idaho because our chapter of friends over in Idaho and Montana can get there quicker than we can from Boise.
0: So, as executive director, what are your actual duties with the Red Cross? I mean, you're not drawing blood, are you?
2: They don't let me play with the needles. No.
0: Darn.
2: No, that's best for all of us.
0: Okay.
2: My role every day is a little bit different, but by and large, it's my responsibility to make sure I am helping our local communities, nonprofit organizations, elected officials, government partners connect with what the Red Cross is doing year-round, not just when we are in a response sort of posture, but year-round we're doing blood drives, we're doing preparedness activities and education for people around being ready for when these seasons happen to us in the summertime, go bags and making a plan with your family to make sure you all can stay safe. And so it's my responsibility to sort of be that liaison, be the face of the Red Cross here in Central and Eastern Oregon.
0: So working with government officials, you'd probably rather play with needles. Sorry. So let's get right into 2026. Not a great fire season so far. As of this morning,
2: 1.3, something like that.
0: Okay, yeah. Million acres have burned across Oregon so far this year. And there's how many active fires?
1: 67.
0: Seriously?
1: In the state, yeah. Most of the bad ones are right here.
0: Excellent. So what is the Red Cross seeing in terms of evacuations, et cetera, so far versus that record-setting year of 2024?
2: Yeah, we're seeing quite a few of our rural communities and, across many different counties be impacted. So right now we're open in 6 different counties with 6 different emergency shelters for a whole bunch of these fires. And we have the ability to scale as we continue through this fire season. We know that it's early yet in the season, unfortunately.
1: So we have the sister shelter open.
2: Yep.
1: How many people are currently using your services?
2: I was at that community meeting in Sisters last night, and those firefighters and incident command team have done such an incredible job getting a handle on that fire and keeping the impact to as small a footprint as possible. So at probably the highest point, we had probably about 100 folks,
1: 100.
2: That is coming way down as people are able to return home as those evacuation levels change.
1: So lightning storms in the past few weeks have accounted for a significant growth in the number of fires just in a day or a few days. What has the Red Cross done in preparation for these events and how to react to them?
2: Yeah, I'm really proud of our response right now. The Red Cross, obviously our chapter is part of a larger region in Oregon and Southwest Washington, and then we're part of the National American Red Cross. And so we've been led by volunteers from across the state up until a couple of days ago when the National Red Cross decided we needed a little bit more help as we look at the not only our current context, but what we kind of anticipate the season continuing to do out here. And so we've got now a national team that is on site helping us with this response. response.
1: So how many volunteers would be like at the sisters' site?
2: Oh, I mean, at each shelter, you're going to see, you know, probably between 2 and 4 volunteers at any given moment, and that's 24/7, making sure that we're staffed around the clock. But then the folks working behind the scenes, whether that's making sure logistically we have a place to park a big trailer full of supplies and a forklift to move those supplies, or a whole department of folks who are working with me on external relations and making sure that we are aware of community needs and community partners that we can be working with to offer what the Red Cross can provide, but make sure that we're honoring the local response as well, because these communities in Central and Eastern Oregon, you know, one of the things that's humbled me over the years is seeing how neighbors take care of neighbors and how these communities rally together and really take care of each other. And so the Red Cross is here. We've got, I think, all the resources we need to scale depending on what's needed, but really to do that alongside local leadership and local guidance.
0: Let's boil it down to nuts and bolts. What exactly are those volunteers at the shelters doing?
2: Yeah, they are providing, first and foremost, a friendly and welcoming face. You know, we know that evacuees come into shelters with all kinds of stories and all kinds of experiences. And so it's nice to land somewhere where you know you're going to be safe, where you know your family and your pets can be and seek refuge in the event that you're evacuated. And so we've got volunteers doing that. They are making sure that we have meals and snacks and water. We're always working with community partners to make sure pets have what they need when they come to stay with their families. And then we work oftentimes either with Red Cross volunteers who are medical professionals or behavioral health professionals, or with community partners in that space to make sure that, you know, if somebody had to evacuate without prescription or durable medical equipment of some kind, we can help get that replaced either with Red Cross volunteers or through community partnerships.
1: So you have one site in Sisters for Deschutes County.
2: Correct.
1: But you have, I think, six total.
2: Six total.
1: Yeah.
0: And that's up from the 5 that you emailed me about last week.
2: Yeah, it can change. You know, as we all know, all it takes is one lightning strike, one spark to have us activate in another part of the chapter.
0: So along with the fire, air quality has been an issue. How's the Red Cross helping those with compromised breathing issues?
2: Yeah, we want to make sure that communities know these Red Cross shelters are not just for evacuees, not just if you want a cot. And I should also say, you know, not only do we make sure that household pets are allowed, but, you know, if you're more comfortable staying in your RV or your rig or your vehicle and you don't want to stay in the Red Cross shelter, you can still access meals and showers and all those Red Cross resources. And so we're really committed to that. And we want to be a resource for the whole community. So even if you're not evacuated, like you said, and you're worried about that air quality, we're trying to site our shelters in places that have pretty good ventilation systems in place. And so the community is welcome. I think the bottom line is, if you're being impacted by a wildfire near your home, the Red Cross shelter is open to you if you need to get a bite to eat, if you need air conditioning or some clean air to breathe, you can join us there.
0: Are you helping out the firefighters at all?
2: You know, sometimes we get requests from our firefighting teams out there. A lot of them are incredibly well resourced, and unfortunately, we know how to do this here in Oregon. But we have received a couple of requests for support, and so we're working on those to get some sack lunches and stuff out into the field to support their efforts.
1: Talk about the what residents should be doing to prepare for these events, and have you seen people being prepared?
2: Yeah, you know, I want to give a shout out to the Sisters community. Unfortunately, it was less than a year ago that we were having this conversation around the flat fire last year, and so watching folks in the Sisters community, it was clear to me that there's been a lot of preparedness going on, not only at home with defensible space and making sure their homes are wildfire resilient, but showing up with everything they might need in order to evacuate. So we want to be encouraging folks to always have a go bag that's really ready to go. I know sometimes we use those as, an icebreaker in a meeting. What would you grab from your house if you had to run really quickly?
0: Cats.
2: Your cats. That's a great example. But do you have carriers ready?
0: Yes.
2: You don't want freaked out cats just loose in a car. I can tell you that. I've seen some scratches. So making sure that you've thought through, you know, what does your family require if you have to leave home quickly? What do your pets require if you have to leave home quickly? And having those go bags or those supplies quickly at the ready. really, really helps folks because, you know, in that moment where the emergency is happening, it can be hard to think clearly. It can be hard to remember everything.
0: What other supplies might you suggest in the go bags?
2: Yeah, I mean, we like to recommend, you know, thinking about any kind of important paperwork, prescriptions, obviously anything your pets need, your people might need. I try to go through these kind of P's. It's my my mechanism for remembering. And then anything that might be priceless to you, whether that's photos or other things. You know, we've had folks show up at shelters with like an heirloom harp that was just a beautiful instrument. You know, everybody has something that's valuable to them, and so thinking through that ahead of time, what's the thing that is really important to you to make sure that you have when you evacuate? It'll look different for everybody, but those are some of the things we recommend.
1: Financial documents,
2: all that important paperwork,
0: passports,
2: and even if you can, having an electronic backup of those kinds of things is always
1: and
2: helpful.
1: And are people thinking of those things when they are told it's time to go?
2: I think that's why we emphasize being prepared ahead of time, because in that moment when the sheriff's officer is knocking at your door telling you to get out, you know, that's not the moment that you're going to have the most clarity about what you might want to grab.
1: So what happens when they come to the shelter? How are they greeted? They're freaking out.
2: Yeah.
1: You tell them, here's a cot, no, join your neighbors. What's the process when they get there?
2: You know, we have a process of checking folks in so that we kind of know who all is accessing those services and who might need meals, so we have an accurate meal count. But those volunteers are going to offer them a place to sit down. They're going to offer them a bottle of cold water, maybe some snacks if they need it. And then get them checked in and settled, kind of whatever that looks like for each.
1: So you're going to feed them.
2: We have meals 3 times a day.
1: And they're going to come and go in the community.
2: Yep.
1: So you're keeping track of them when they come back.
2: You check in with us, and then we're not anybody's keeper necessarily. So folks can come and go as they please from the shelters.
1: But you need to know who's there.
2: But it helps
1: there.
2: Us to know so that we can provide those services and meals. Yeah.
0: So you mentioned meals. Who provides the food?
2: Oh boy, this is important. Not just like they don't let me play with the needles. They don't let me cook, which is great for everybody because we wouldn't want that. The Red Cross works with community partners and community vendors. So it's an option for us to, you know, in Sisters, we had incredible support from the Salvation Army doing many, many meals for those evacuees, which was incredibly generous of them. We have oftentimes donor restaurants from the community come out of the woodwork. So, I think my favorite day is being able to just hand out free Chick-fil-A and cookies to people. Nobody's mad to see you if you're handing them free Chick-fil-A. So that's my favorite task I've gotten to do so far. Everybody's happy to see you. Lucky's Woodsman, I have to give a shout out to in Sisters. And that's what I mean when I say everything about a wildfire response is rooted in community, starts in community, ends in community. And so it's really important to me that our Red Cross posture is simply to come alongside and help fill in the gaps that we can fill, but also to empower the community to help each other.
1: So you're getting help from local restaurants, providing food. That's fabulous.
2: Thank you. No, we're really honored by all the help that's come out of the woodwork.
0: You've mentioned that the folks in Sisters are pretty prepared, especially after the flat fire from last year. What are you seeing at your other shelters? Are people taking these be prepared things seriously?
2: You know, I think everybody's doing the best they can with where they're at and in their story and the resources they have available. So, we never ask or assess kind of how ready they feel so much as reassure folks that once they're with us, we've got their back and we're gonna help in any way we can.
1: You're listening to The Point on KPOV. I'm Paul Roger with Louise Kaplan. Morgan Schmidt is the executive director of the Central and Eastern Regions of the Red Cross. Morgan,

0: active on the disaster side, of course, it's going to impact the blood collection side of things. And, you know, summertime, often people are in a different rhythm. Even if they're a regular blood donor, they might be traveling or have other things going on. And so this crisis appeal that we're in the midst of is really important, just to remind people that the need not only doesn't get less in summertime, but oftentimes we see more need for blood products in the summer. And these are life-saving donations that people can give and do really generously. But we need everybody who is willing and able to show up and save lives.
1: You also accept platelet donations, correct?
0: We sure do. Yeah, okay. Absolutely.
1: Oftentimes during these crises, incentives are offered.
0: Yes.
1: And hopefully soon that will happen.
0: Probably is one right now that I'm not aware of what we're doing for that right now. But you can find that out on redcross.org.
1: They don't let you play with needles or incentives.
0: Normally I know, but we've been a little busy with the fire response, and I haven't kept track of what that might be right now.
1: You guys receive funding. Well, how are you funded?
0: Oh, the Red Cross is largely funded by philanthropic donations. We're grateful to community members and organizations and companies across the country who contribute to our mission.
1: What about federal funding?
0: Very, very little, if any, federal funding.
1: Really?
0: Yeah.
1: Okay. How might our family of listeners help that situation?
0: Yeah, I mean, I always encourage folks, if you're able and interested, to support us at redcross.org by giving financially. You can also sign up to volunteer. You know, one of the things I am most humbled by in our response is that 90% of what we do is all volunteer-driven. And so those folks that are in shelters, these folks that are sitting in our headquarters, generously being offered by Subaru of Bend, I should say. It's really kind of them to let us camp out in their upstairs. You know,
1: you can say that again a little louder.
0: Is a volunteer-driven effort. And so we're always looking to have people join our team and help volunteer. What I like to say to folks is, if you're someone who is watching this fire season unfold and you have the impulse to show up at a shelter or to help your neighbors and you want to do that through the Red Cross, now is a great time to sign up, and we'll get you trained so that we can call you the next time we need you.
2: So you have 13 counties that you're taking care of.
0: 12 counties.
2: 12,
0: yeah.
2: Sorry.
0: That's right.
1: He rounded up.
0: Yeah.
2: So you have volunteers in each county?
0: We have volunteers in most of our counties. Some of the more rural communities, we have fewer. But what we're able to do and what we're currently doing is bringing in help from across the country. And so I'm working with people today from Missouri to Texas to South Carolina to New Jersey to everywhere in between who have come in because they know that our needs are pretty great and could increase as wildfire season goes on. And so those folks are here to help. And we do the same thing when there are challenges and disasters elsewhere. You know, I have a volunteer that just got back from serving in Guam in response to one of the super typhoons, went to sleep, landed, went to sleep, and was back in the office the next day offering to help with these wildfires. So we help each other out, which is part of the beauty of things. And it's what we see in community organizations across Central and Eastern Oregon right now. You know, there's an amazing mutual aid effort happening for Warm Springs right now. That's the other thing I would plug, is the tribe has initiated a fundraiser for folks that have been impacted on the reservation. And so, as you know, please consider just who's doing the good work in your community, who's showing up for these folks that have been evacuated, and contribute to that effort.
2: So you have volunteers living in each county, ready to go when they're needed.
0: Yeah.
2: And are there paid individuals in each county that are, like, supervising everything, or are you running everywhere?
0: I'm not running everywhere, but we really do rely on these volunteer leaders who are, honestly, sometimes I'm reporting to them in our structure, you know, because they have been invested for so long in serving the community. And so we have just a handful of paid staff in our region that are on this side of the mountains, but we have an amazing team. And like I said, we've really been bolstered and reinforced by folks from across the country right now.
1: Is there a particular skill set that you're looking for at this point for volunteers as we wrap up?
0: Great question. I think the starting point for everyone, we have a saying in the Red Cross that everybody is a shelter worker, and that's our baseline, that anyone volunteering within the organization should be able to show up at a shelter and provide comfort, provide support to people that are evacuated. And so that's where we all start, and I'm always looking for folks who are willing to get that call, sometimes in the middle of the night, and show up to help their neighbors and open a door and set up a cot.

0: And where can our family of listeners go for more information or to volunteer?
1: Redcross.org. And like I said, couldn't do this without community partners. Couldn't do this without our volunteers. So it's a team effort. It's a community-led effort.
2: We want to thank our guest, Morgan Schmidt. Thank you for bringing us up to date on all the important work that the Red Cross is doing in Central and Eastern Oregon. And as always, we thank you, our listeners, for getting to the point.
0: Our Point theme song is Zigaboogaloo by Nicholas Payton. And our guest intro song would have been Put Out the Fire by Queen. 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
4: I'm Dr. Anthony Lizerwitz, and this is Climate Connections. Melting ice is not the only reason global sea levels are rising. Climate change is also causing the ocean's water to expand, pushing it farther onto shore. As the climate warms, most of the additional heat in the atmosphere is absorbed by the ocean. Today, the surface of the ocean is about 1.5 degrees Fahrenheit warmer than it was in the 1800s. When water gets hotter, water molecules start to move farther and farther away from each other. This causes the water to take up more space, a phenomenon called thermal expansion. This expansion is too small to notice in a cup or a bathtub, but across thousands of miles of ocean, it has a big impact. Over the past 30 years, global sea levels have risen by more than 3 inches. And scientists estimate that thermal expansion is likely responsible for about a third to a half of that increase. Sea level rise is already making floods more common in many coastal cities, like Rockport, Texas, and Norfolk, Virginia. And as people add more planet-warming carbon pollution to the atmosphere, the ocean is warming and expanding, and glaciers are melting even faster. Together, these changes are causing sea levels to rise more rapidly and pushing the ocean farther onto shore.
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6: Don't worry, it'll grow back. This is Sandra Tsinglo with the lowdown on science. For patients needing organ transplants, the wait can take years. But what if we could grow organs on a dish? Amy Stoddard and team at Harvard University did just that. They identified signaling molecules that activate and grow liver cells on demand. Then they implanted the lab-grown tissue in mice. Just 1 week after activating the tissue, it increased in size by 500%. Even better, no tumor growth or negative effects on animal health or behavior. Further research is needed to test long-term function, though this is a promising first step. But that's not an excuse to grow out your rat tail again.
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1: Today, from the Wings Archive, Mobilizing Resentment. Gene Hardesty, founder of Political Research Associates, analyzes the anti-feminist, anti-liberal, racist methodologies that have stood the American right wing in such powerful stead.
2: I've tried to understand the appeal that the right holds for so many people. Year after year, I've gone to many right-wing conferences. I think I have some sense of the strain that the right wing has touched in this country.
3: There's a

0: Welcome to Wings, a series of news and current affairs programs by and about women around the world, produced and distributed by the Women's International News Gathering Service. In 1981, Jean Hardesty founded Political Research Associates, an independent nonprofit research center to study the U.S. political right. Hardesty has published on the backlash against affirmative action and libertarianism and the romance of free market capitalism. In June of 2000, she spoke to the U.S. National Women's Studies Association about her most recent book, Mobilizing Resentment, Conservative Resurgence from the John Birch Society to the Promise Keepers. Jean Hardesty.
1: Religious revitalization occurs periodically in societies when large numbers of people feel as if their lives lack meaning, and they reach out for some kind of spiritual grounding to add meaning to their lives. Now, I think in this time, in this country, the greatest beneficiary of this was New Age spirituality. If you walk into any bookstore now, you'll see, you know, shelf after shelf of New Age literature. But another tremendous beneficiary was very conservative evangelical Protestantism, which attracted a lot of people with the sense of community that it gives you, a sense of being a group that is coherent and very solidly grounded in a set of rules. And those rules, if they are followed, guarantee you a community, shelter, love, the kinds of things that a very chaotic economy can shake to your roots. I think, though, that if you're tempted to think that Americans are as mean-spirited in general as the right, as prone to bald-faced lying and manipulation of people's emotions, I think it's a mistake. And I think we're starting to see now that a lot of people are saying, well, that's enough now, that's enough. I have not had an optimistic thing to say in the last 19 years. In my office, I'm referred to as the Queen of Gloom. In the last year, I have started saying some optimistic things based on a certain fragmentation that's showing up in the right and a certain resistance that you're now starting to see among just average voting people. And another thing that's happening is that there's starting to be a lot more motion. I mean, you look around you at Seattle or Washington or campaign finance reform. I mean, there are police brutality demonstrations. There's a lot more motion now than there has been in the last two decades, because for the last two decades, social change work has been clamped down by the right, not by mysterious forces. And the right's success, as well as its techniques, are very understandable. I try to lay them out in the book to demystify them so that we don't get the sense that these are just incredibly smart people, or they have all the money, or they have all the ideas. They had a lot of luck. And they also organized according to some rules that we can learn from. I mean, for instance, they put a lot of attention, time and attention, into internal coordination of their work so that they didn't reinvent the wheel, so that everybody knew exactly what page we were on today. And another thing that they did quite brilliantly was to never, ever let the focus off recruitment. Beneath every right-wing campaign, there is the will to recruit. And that's why some of these issues, no matter what becomes of them, they will never die, because they're good recruitment issues. The attack on gay and lesbian rights will always be there because it's a good fundraising theme. The attack on abortion rights will always be there. I think that there are things to be learned about the way that the right has organized, because where we are is not where I hope to be in my 50s. You know, I was participating in all those liberation struggles and thinking, this is only a matter of time. This is only going in one direction. And it has been stopped and turned back to a degree that we have to face. We have to face up to it and realize that what we have ahead of us is a tremendous rebuilding. Now, let me talk a little bit about right-wing women. I've studied right-wing women probably more than anything else. in the right. And I don't necessarily study the women of the far right, the women who belong to the Klan or paramilitary organizations or other white supremacist or anti-Semitic organizations. I tend to study the women who operate within the electoral arena. And I started out years ago when I lived in Chicago following Phyllis Schlafly, completely bewildered because Phyllis Schlafly was leading the charge against the ERA. She stopped the ERA. And I could not understand where she came from because, to my mind, the ERA benefited all women. But I was determined to figure this out because Phyllis Schlafly had followers, a large number of followers, and they were multiracial followers. What I learned is that Phyllis Schlafly and her followers work from an entirely different worldview from mine. That for them, the advancement of the women's movement, which these right-wing women's movements actually exist to demonize, they exist to turn back the feminist women's movement, that from that point of view, what the feminist women's movement represented was an enormous threat to women. That it was attempting to mislead women down a path in which they would become sort of the victims of their success. And right-wing women see this everywhere. They see it in the rates of divorce. They see it in women killing themselves, trying to hold professional jobs and raise children and be the wife and take care of the PTA and do it all. And they see all of this, this women as equal in society that the feminist movement has brought us, as a rollback of women's privilege. And they see it as a perfect example of violating time-tested rules of sex roles that exist to the actual benefit of women. So I found that when I was talking to right-wing women, I wasn't talking to women who necessarily were being manipulated. I think I was talking to women who were very fearful and who saw things crashing down around them that they had built their entire lives to secure. If in fact your life and your security depends on you following the rules of whether it's the Bible or simply just traditional social values, and someone comes along saying, that's all wrong, that's demeaning, that puts you in a weak position, you are going to say, I know myself, I'm here because I know that this is not a weak position. This is how I can maintain my privilege. Now, if you come along and disrupt this, the next thing I know, my husband will feel that it's okay to run off with the much younger woman who works as his secretary and therefore thinks that he's just most terrific. The next thing that will happen is that my children will start to defy me more openly because I'm not a feminist or I'm not this or I'm not that. And all of my basis of authority and basis of control will be gone. So once I understood that, it really has put me in a different relationship with the women who spend most of their time attacking the women's movement. I sort of understand the passion behind that now. I don't unite with it, but I understand it. And I think that one of the things that the women's movement is guilty of doing is failing to show respect to women who want to hang on to those old traditional social roles. It is very easy to disrespect them, and especially when they are calling you names. And as a lesbian, believe me, they call a lot of names. But I think on the other hand, feminism can be a very large tent, and it can reach out to those women, and it can talk to those women about the positive nature of feminism, seeing the possibility in all people to be reached by the social justice method and to work for that. Now, after Phyllis Schlafly, who really comes out of the old right, Phyllis Schlafly's heart and soul is in anti-communism. So you know that she knows a lot more about the defense systems of this country than most of the people who have been Secretary of Defense, most of the men who have been Secretary of Defense. She's an expert on defense. She is the person who brought us what's now called Star Wars and is now being funded up the kazoo by Bill Clinton. You know, an absurd, insane defense system. But Phyllis Schlafly knows it top to bottom. She was iced out of the Reagan administration, where she had hoped to be Secretary of Defense, in the most blatant Republican sexism. And you know, you just want to say to these women, I say in the book, you know, they are subjected to the most brutal sexism. They are marginalized within the right. They're treated as children. I suppose I get some amusement out of that, but I also can see how they are disrespected even within their own movement, in the same way that feminists feel disrespected, have especially felt disrespected, I think, within the left. After Phyllis Schlafly came a woman named Beverly LaHaye, who makes Phyllis Schlafly look very old-fashioned and very stuck in the old right, which I believe actually she is. Beverly LaHaye is very modern, very hip. She understands using electronic communication. She's a very plugged-in woman, and she organizes in a way that Phyllis Schlafly wouldn't have done. She organizes Christian women only. Phyllis Schlafly would not have done that kind of exclusive organizing. But Beverly LaHaye was not at all shy to do that. And she organizes Christian women in a rather brilliant pattern. She breaks her organization down into kitchen table size units of six women. And she has them gather around in each other's houses. One of the things that was challenging, I think, by the feminist movement was that you always had to be getting on a bus and going somewhere to demonstrate. You always had to be coming out of your home. That was a big part of the excitement of the movement. But it was also a part of the movement that cut out a lot of women who simply couldn't get out of their houses and couldn't get on buses. They were homebound by their children, by their family structures, by their more traditional roles. So Beverly LaHaye went to the homes, and she organizes her women in these groups of about six, and they engage in prayer and praise and action. And it is highly structured, and it is top-down. Now, we would go crazy as feminists used to the structures of the women's movement, those of you in the room who have come through the women's movement, with that kind of a top-down hierarchical structure in which the charismatic leader is so beloved and so trusted that whatever she says goes. This was true in Phyllis Schlafly's movement, too. I remember when she was fighting the ERA, and she told her members to bake a pie. It should be a blueberry pie, and it should have a message in it that says, vote against the ERA. And the pie on Monday morning should be on the desk of every single Illinois state legislator, because Illinois was a crucial state. And Monday morning, there was a blueberry pie with that message in it on the desk of every state legislator. Now, can you imagine the women's movement? I mean, people would say, well, I don't bake blueberry pies. I bake rhubarb pies. And why are we doing pies anyway? And what is this? Whose idea was this? And how come I have to do it? You don't have that problem in right-wing women's movements. The hierarchy is not only accepted, it is not imposed. It is part of the culture. In this case, it's a woman at the top. But that woman, charismatic as she may be and as much power as she may accumulate, will always defer to her male counterpart. So there is always a sense that we are the women's auxiliary and proud of it and glad to serve the cause. And the cause is not just keeping women locked into their traditional roles. It is not just that. It is to bring them into the larger right-wing movement. This is not about just defending the Bible. This is about recruiting for the movement. And that's exactly what you can watch. I have watched it with fascination for 20 years. You start with some small thing like sex education in the schools, something that will get the blood going and will draw women to your organization. Then you start talking about the lack of money going into the military. That doesn't seem right, because defense is sort of a women's issue. War may not be, but defense is. And then you start talking about the communists in Central America, or you start talking about socialism in this country, and how healthcare is being taken over by the liberals and the socialists. And the next thing you know, you have a woman who belongs to a women's group, but is schooled in the entire ideology of the right, and now understands the larger conversation and can participate in it, and knows who to vote for when the time comes, knows exactly who's on our side and who's on their side. What has happened recently, which is quite a departure, is something called equality feminism. And because so many of you are connected in one way or another with universities, this is probably the right-wing feminism that you are most familiar with. Equality feminists say that they are feminists. They say, however, that they detest feminism because it portrays women as victims and as weak. So what equality feminists are promoting is that there is no difference whatsoever between men and women. And the erasing of that difference then means that you are talking about women as a sort of modern, very up-to-date professional competitor in the marketplace. The competitor in the marketplace is completely central to equality feminism. It's a kind of business version of women's equality. And if you scrape the surface of the ideology of these women, they are free market libertarians. So they might be pro-choice. They might be pro-gay. They don't care about any of that stuff. You know, anyone who wants to be lesbian or wants to have an abortion, it's of no concern to these women. What they care about is that they are able to compete without ever being told that they are the weaker sex, or that there is anything about them that's any different from the man sitting next to them. No surprise, it's a movement that's largely made up of professional women. It was really started by professional women, and to tell you the truth, it was started by professional women in academia, some of whom had very bitter feelings about the women's movement, about women's studies in particular. You know some of these names: Christina Hoff Sommers, Camille Paglia, Elizabeth Fox Genovese. They exist primarily as two organizations, although there are a lot of freelancers in equality feminism who have made careers as media stars promoting this message. But the two organizations are the Independent Women's Forum and the Women's Freedom Network. They are very, very media savvy, and the media loves them because you can set them up against feminists. You can make a conflict. And the conflict is a very real one. And because these women are razor sharp and very aggressive, and because they present themselves as such strong women, it's very confusing to people. And they are loaded with arrogance and disdain. I have never seen such arrogance. And one way that it comes out, it's not only against feminists, it's also vis-a-vis their sisters in the right. So you will never see Phyllis Schlafly in the same room with Beverly LaHaye, and you'll never see either one of them in the same room with Rita Simon, who's the head of the Women's Freedom Network. Equality feminists don't want in any way to be identified with pink lace-wearing ladies who stay home. They are suits and cell phones all the way. But on many, many issues, they're on the same side. They are both coming out of right-wing politics. The difference is that right-wing libertarianism is not social. It doesn't care about the social values. It cares about the economic values. And so you see this apparent split in which the equality feminists talk about sex, you know, in their publications. They love more than anything to talk about sex and be very scandalous and departing from the very straight-laced, socially conservative, traditional right-wing women. But when it comes to economics, when it comes to foreign policy, they are absolutely hardcore right wing on the same page, and they are all safely tucked within the right wing of the Republican Party. I didn't start out studying the right as if I were studying electoral politics. I saw it as a social movement, and that was what interested me about it. And that was where I saw the danger. Because, you know, as a good old lefty feminist, I didn't care much about electoral politics. And it didn't take me long to learn that this is the right wing of the Republican Party. It has taken over the Republican Party and silenced, I might say, a lot of mainstream, more moderate Republicans. It is way electoral, much more than I realized. And one of the incredibly important strategies of the right has been to understand how much power resides in that electoral arena. We created a lot of social change by bringing pressure to bear from outside the electoral sphere on the electoral sphere. And what the right has done is to take over the electoral sphere and do it from inside, a very different model. And I think it caught us all breathless. I don't think that we saw it coming. The demonization of liberalism was the beginning of that opening in the electoral arena, the elimination of all elected liberals, and which then created the vacuum into which the right could move. So I urge you to keep an eye out for these equality feminists. The arrogance and disdain for women who are not accomplished and not professional and who haven't made it is very scary, and the use of the word feminism is very offensive. I was talking to someone a couple days ago who did a great deal of work in India and said in the right-wing Hindu women's movement, one of the strategies has been to co-opt the language of the women's movement. And I thought, well, you could barely imagine a more parallel thing. Phyllis Schlafly co-opted all the phrases of feminism, all the thinking of feminism. So I want to do one more thing, though, and that is talk to you about the rights racism. If you were a journalist, you would need a smoking gun in order to go to your editor and say, I want to do this article on the fact that the right is racist. You need that smoking gun of Newt Gingrich saying, hot damn, we just got another one of those civil rights gains rolled back, you know, or calling somebody the name that you could then run as the heading of your article. It doesn't happen. And if it does happen, the leadership of the right is all over it immediately. You know, saying if there was a bad joke told on an airplane, that's not us. We don't think that way. We distance ourselves from this. The message that allowed the new right to call itself the new right, to separate itself from the old right, was the message, we are not racist. We are not the old right. So how come every single gain made by the civil rights movement has come under attack from this movement that swears up and down that it is not racist? The old right denounced the civil rights movement as a communist plot. Martin Luther King was a communist, and he was the leader of this plot to destabilize the country, to disrupt race relations in this country, and to turn everything on its head. And also running through the old right was a lot of biological white supremacy. That is, whites are simply biologically superior, smarter, better in every way than people of color. It was all about African Americans in those days. It wasn't people of color, it was about black people. The new right says, we love the civil rights movement. The civil rights movement was a fabulous thing in this country. God bless it. It brought us equality. Those people were absolutely right. They weren't getting a fair shake. And now, thank God, they are getting a fair shake. There is no more racial discrimination in this country. And we are glad of it. Now, institutional racism in that account becomes non-existent. It is erased. And I challenge any of you to remember the last time you saw the words institutional racism printed anywhere. The words aren't used. So if there is no more institutional racism, and if there is no more legal discrimination against people of color, then that means that we can move to this situation of a colorblind society. That means that no account of race can any longer be taken into consideration when you are doing hiring, firing, raises, admissions to universities. What this amounts to in a setting of institutional racism is a program of white rights. Except that if you called it white rights, you would be aligning yourself with David Duke, and you would not make it. That's the point of calling it the new right. This country doesn't want that kind of racist rhetoric anymore. So you pursue white rights under the theme of a colorblind society. That allows you to roll back everything that was put in place to try to make up for the centuries of discrimination and oppression in this country. And it has been accomplished. There has not apparently been a way to rip the mask off of this. And I used to blame the journalists, who I felt were collectively completely asleep, until I put myself in their shoes and I realized the genius of this is it's so hard to rip the mask off. And I think the only thing that is going to bring the right to account for its racism is this motion that we see everywhere on the part of people of color of outrage against seeing every gain that was made rolled back and seeing things like institutional police brutality just go unaddressed. And if it goes unaddressed long enough, we'll have another civil rights movement, which will then recreate the conditions of pressure from outside being applied to the elected officials. I do think we need to learn from the right that a lot of motion doesn't necessarily add up to a movement. And it's a far more powerful thing to create a movement that's networked in which people are working collaboratively toward the same goals.
0: That was American political scientist, lesbian, and feminist activist Dr. Jean Hardesty, addressing the U.S. National Women's Studies Association in the year 2000. Her 1999 book, Mobilizing Resentment, analyzes what fuels right-wing movements, including those organized by and for women. Hardesty died in 2025. Her analysis lives on. Wings thanks all our supporters, including your local community radio stations, Suzette Cullen, and Genevieve Vaughn, whose events and books can be found through the website maternalgifteconomymovement.org. The Wings sound logo is from Libana's album, A Circle is Cast. I'm Wings series producer Frieda Worden. This is the Women's International News Gathering Service.

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0: Welcome to Policy for the People, a show that explores the public policies that can lift up all Oregonians. This show is a collaboration between KMUZ Radio and the Oregon Center for Public Policy. I am your host, Juan Carlos Ordóñez. It's been said that having a democracy is more than just having elections. It takes having an informed and engaged citizenry. And that's certainly true. And yet it's also true that elections where the results reflect the will of the people is at the core of what it means to live in a democracy. Oregon has long been at the forefront of making it easier for people to exercise their right to vote. As early as the 1980s, Oregon began experimenting with vote by mail in local elections. And in January 1996, Oregon became the first state in the nation to conduct a general election totally by mail, to fill a vacancy in one of Oregon's two seats in the U.S. Senate. Research shows that vote by mail increases turnout. It makes it more likely that eligible voters exercise the right to vote. Right now, however, Oregon's longstanding and effective system of vote by mail is under attack. At the end of March, President Trump signed an executive order instructing the U.S. Postal Service to only send mail-in ballots to people who have been deemed eligible by the administration. That comes on top of changes by the U.S. Postal Service to the rules by which it postmarks mail. The Postal Service said that it will now apply postmarks at central processing facilities and not necessarily at the local offices where the mail is dropped off. This means that Oregonians voting by mail may have their ballots disqualified, even when they filled out and mailed their ballots on or before Election Day. And this is only one of several challenges facing our voting system. To discuss the threats facing our election system, my colleague Alejandro Queral, Executive Director of the Oregon Center for Public Policy, spoke to the person ultimately responsible for safeguarding our elections here in Oregon, Secretary of State Tobias Reid. He was elected to that office in 2024. Prior to that, Tobias Reid held the position of Oregon Treasurer, and he has also served in the Oregon Legislature. In their conversation, Alejandro and Secretary Reid discuss how Oregon is responding to the Trump administration's attacks on our election system, the impact of money on our democracy, and more. Here is their conversation.
1: Secretary of State Tobias Reid, welcome to Policy for the People.
2: Thanks for having me.
1: As Secretary of State, you are the Chief Elections Officer. President Trump has made it clear that he wants to see a much more restrictive election system, from stricter identification requirements in order to register to vote to doing away with mail-in ballots. So what keeps you up at night?
2: Well, all of this. I mean, I think there are just so many examples of how the president is exceeding his constitutional authority, for one. We've beaten him in court a couple of times already on this, and with the latest executive order, I think we have another opportunity to do that, because he does not respect American voters or the Constitution. We have, a fundamental difference in values, he and I, because I think we are stronger and better when more eligible people get to participate, and hold government accountable, and make their voices heard. And that's what we do in Oregon. We run safe, accurate, fair elections in Oregon. We have for a very long time. And we're really proud of the way we do that, because it allows people to fit voting into their otherwise complicated and busy lives. Your ability to participate in a constitutionally guaranteed right should not depend on your economic status. You shouldn't have to take time off of work or get a babysitter or stand in line just to vote. And so Oregon, I think, has long been at the forefront of trying to move us in the direction of more people participating, more people having a stake in what we're doing. And that's what we're going to continue to do. So the president can say whatever he wants, and he does, but he can't change the Constitution. And we will continue to defend our authority every single time.
1: You are referring to President Trump's, I think, March 31st executive order in which he instructed the U.S. Postal Service to only send mail-in ballots to people who have been deemed eligible to vote by the administration. So can you tell us more about what this executive order does, and what is the state of Oregon's position regarding the executive order?
2: I think you gave a great summary of it. The only thing to add to it is that in following the determination of who is eligible and who is not by the federal government, a role that they have not been able to, one, they don't have the authority to have that kind of information, and two, they've demonstrated again and again their inability to protect that kind of sensitive information. The executive order also instructs the Postal Service about who they can and can't send ballots to. So all of these things are, we believe, unconstitutional. That's why we're with more than 20 other states challenging that executive order. It's just the latest one. We challenged his first executive order near the beginning of this second term. And we also refused to comply with his demand to send all of our voter data, all of the private sensitive information of Oregon voters to the federal government, a case that was then thrown out by a federal judge in Eugene. They're since determined to appeal that, but we're really confident in the argument we're making. So again, it's just an administration that does not have the same values as we do about making it convenient for eligible people to participate and to hold government and politicians accountable. We're not going to take that line down.
1: How likely is it that this latest executive order could impact the May primaries?
2: It's impossible because the executive order says in it that it has to, this list has to happen 60 days out from the primary. As we record this year in the early part of April, we're inside that 60-day window. So even if we thought it was a good idea and was legal, we couldn't do it. And it's just another example why you do not change the rules in the middle of a game. A campaign is not a game, but it is something like a game in the sense that you agree on the rules and then you engage in the contest.
1: Now, on the congressional side, Republicans in the House and at the behest of the president have passed the Save America Act, which, among other things, the legislation would require citizens to show documents like a passport or a birth certificate when they're registering to vote. The Trump administration claims this legislation is needed to prevent mass voter fraud by non-citizens. What do you think about this bill, and what would be the effect on Oregonians if it were to become law?
2: It's functionally a poll tax. Thinking about that, whether it's actual money in the case of someone who has to get a passport, something around half of people in this country do not have a passport already, and that's a significant cost, $165 to $190. It has to do. If it's not actual money, it's a tax on time. Someone who lives a long distance from an elections office, having to show up in person. Someone who changed their name as a result of after a marriage or a divorce, having to get additional data, all for a problem that does not exist. There are studies nationally again and again that show that voter fraud is vanishingly rare. It does not affect the outcome of any elections. I could quote lots of national studies, but the one that was in Oregon that I think is especially relevant here covered about 20 years and 60.9 million ballots cast. In the analysis of those ballots, there were 38 cases of improper voting found. That's 38 too many, but it's pretty rare. I mean, that's easy math, less than one in a million. And I haven't looked lately, but as I recall, that's you're more likely to be struck by lightning. So this is not something that is affecting outcomes of elections. We're always trying to raise the floor and get more secure, but it is not something that should cause us to be willing to put up barriers and make it harder and more expensive for eligible Americans, eligible Oregonians to vote so they can hold politicians and government accountable.
1: Right. And so if it does become law in that eventuality, what levers or tools would your office have in order to push back against the legislation's requirements, or is Oregon out of luck at that point?
2: Well, I think we would push back. One, I feel very confident given our senators, Senator Merkley and Senator Wyden, who are pushing back, who understand the implications of this, understand why it's unnecessary, reckless, expensive, all of those sorts of things. And we haven't even talked, by the way, about the cost that this imposes on county governments, cash-strapped elections offices who are in the midst of dealing with all kinds of other things, real threats, not this imaginary one that the president seems to conjure. But if that were to pass, I think we would push back legally as well, because we don't think that it can stand. We will use every tool that we can. And in the meantime, Oregonians have to be confident, because they should be, that we are going to continue to hold elections that allow people to vote and have the confidence in the results.
0: If you're just joining us, you're listening to Policy for the People. And in this episode, my colleague Alejandro Queral of the Oregon Center for Public Policy speaks with Oregon Secretary of State Tobias Reid. They discuss the Trump administration's attacks on Oregon's system of elections and how Oregon is responding to those threats.
1: Well, another issue that threatens to disrupt our elections, and maybe this one could have an impact on the May primaries, is the new U.S. Postal Service's postmarking rule changes. What are these changes, and could they affect the ability of Oregonians to cast our votes?
2: They could, and it's also, I appreciate you raising that. It's a problem because the post office has cut services and changed their operations. So if you happen to live somewhere in Oregon that is more than about 50 miles from Portland, your mail is very likely going to Portland before it gets postmarked and processed and eventually sent to its destination. So imagine you're a voter who lives in Medford and you're mailing in your ballot. You can't count on it being postmarked until it gets to Portland and then gets back to the elections office across the city in Medford. That has an important implication because that ballot has to get to the elections office. It has to be postmarked by election. It has to get to the elections office by no later than 7 days after the election presently. So whatever else happens with the Supreme Court case that they're considering, we are really trying to encourage people to vote as soon as they're ready, make their decisions. And if there's any way to get their ballot to a county drop box, that's the best way to go, because that does not require the Postal Service to have a role at all. If you need to use the mail, that's fine, but please try to do that at least a week ahead of the election. And if you need the mail and it's, you know, a week or less till election day, go to the post office, go to the counter and ask that person to put a postmark on the ballot by hand. That will improve the chances of us getting it in time and having it eligible to be counted. I'm just of the fundamental opinion that if you've cast a ballot before election night, your ballot is legal. It's gone through all of the same security checks, all the same protocols, and it should count. I hope the Supreme Court sees it the same way, because we're better off, as we've said a couple of times already, when more people get to have their say. But ultimately, whatever they decide, we want people to vote as soon as they're ready and use the ballot drop boxes if you can.
1: What is your office or other county elections offices planning to do to alert voters of this need to vote early?
2: We're talking everywhere we can. It's one of the many reasons I'm glad to be talking with you. We're talking to every county elections office to try to get those messages out. And I think every one of us as an individual has a network that we can talk to our friends and family, our neighbors, our coworkers, people we might be standing in line with at the grocery store. This is one of the hallmarks of our country. There are big decisions to be made in this May and November elections, and we don't want anyone to miss out. So we're using every channel we can, but we can always use help to get that message to people, because we should be proud of how we've done it in Oregon, making it convenient for people to vote. But for all of the successes we've had on that, there's still 25% of people who are registered and eligible who end up not voting for whatever reason. So all of us can take some responsibility, be on offense and help people remove those barriers and get their ballots in and make sure that their voices are heard.
1: Yes, and some critics have argued that perhaps Oregon has made it too easy to register to vote. I don't subscribe to that criticism, but
2: nor do I.
1: The criticism is out there. And, you know, one of the reasons for this criticism is that under Oregon's motor voter law, one is automatically registered to vote when you go to the DMV to get your driver's license. But in October of 2024, it was revealed that over 1,500 people were registered to vote without having provided that proof of citizenship when obtaining their license. The governor called for an audit. And to be clear, as you mentioned, the number of people relative to the number of people that are registered to vote, the number of people that vote illegally is very, very small, a fraction that it probably doesn't have an effect on the election. But I wonder if you can tell us a little bit more about what happened and what is Oregon doing to prevent this type of error from happening in the future?
2: Yeah, this is an example of what I would say is a good policy that was poorly executed. And we went through a significant audit process and found a number of places where we can make changes. And we have made those changes. So the risk of that kind of error is much, much less than it was. We've instituted a number of things that changed the way those processes happen. from random sampling, going back to making sure that those registrations get a second look, regular visits from our elections team, our audit team, and county clerk's teams to the DMV offices to make sure that those things are being followed through. And then an outside audit that followed up on that.

0: I hope no one mistakes me. There was nobody less happy about those mistakes than me. It frustrates me to no end because these things matter. And we have to earn the confidence of Oregonians when we are not following through, when we're not paying attention to rigor and detail and execution, the confidence that Oregonians have in our systems suffer. That's why we take it really seriously. That's why we are following up. That's why we are making those changes to our system and insisting that they be followed through with audits, with visits, with constant communication with the DMV. Data matters and execution matters, and we are not giving up on any of that.
1: That's good to hear. Let's shift gears and talk about money in politics, because this is another area which we've been trying to get right, and we don't seem quite there yet. In March, a New York Times analysis showed that the amount of money that billionaires are pouring into our elections is going through the roof, and it's increasing their political power. So what are your thoughts on the influence of money in politics?
0: That's a very broad question. It's too much is the short answer. And that's one of the reasons I'm really happy that the Oregon legislature decided to pass campaign finance reform and institute limits. It's a hard thing for us to implement. It's difficult, but we are really committed to it. And that's why we worked so hard on the bill that the legislature passed. We hope that the governor is soon going to sign that gives us the ability to push those regulations through, because this is what's consistent with our values. We don't want anyone to be able to buy an election. No, the voice of the wealthy person should not count any more than the voice of every other person in Oregon. We all get one vote if we're eligible, and we all should have that same kind of influence. So we're encouraged by that step, and we're committed to making sure that we implement this in a way that Oregonians can be proud of and that actually works.
1: But to be clear, I mean, for many years, Oregon has been one of the few states with no limits on how much money one can give to a candidate, right? And in 2024, the legislature passed some campaign finance reform that was supposed to go into effect in 27. This bill that you're referencing was supposed to fix some technical issues that it had in terms of the campaign contributions. But some critics have argued that the bill actually weakened those limits. So can you talk a little bit more about what the legislation does? Does it help or hurt efforts to curb the corrupting power of money in politics?
0: I think it does help. It gives us the ability to institute those limits on its original timeframe at the end of this calendar year, 2026. So on January 1st, 2027, those limits will be in place. That's a really good thing for us. The other elements of the bill are challenging in terms of technology, some inconsistencies that were in the original legislation. So the bill that was passed in this session gives us a chance to do the rigorous, difficult technology implementation that's going to be required. What we don't want is for this to add to the same kind of failed implementations that have plagued Oregon and other aspects of our operations. But what people really need to know is that I am committed to this. And as long as I'm Secretary of State, if I see loopholes, I'm going to close them. I will come back to the legislature to advocate for additional clarification and legislation if that's necessary. But I'm excited that we get to start right now by instituting those limits. It's going to be a sprint between now and the end of this year to get all of those things in place. But now we have, if the governor signs this bill, we'll have the clarity and we'll have some ability to follow through in a way that I think gives Oregonians the chance to have a system that meets with their values and the intent that we all share.
2: If you're just joining us, you are listening to Policy for the People. And in this episode, Alejandro Queral, Executive Director of the Oregon Center for Public Policy, talks with Oregon Secretary of State Tobias Reid about the threats to our system of elections coming from the Trump administration, as well as the challenges posed by money and politics. Here is the rest of their conversation.
1: What are or who are some of the critics, not just of this particular bill that passed in this last legislative session, but writ large around campaign finance reform? In other words, are there advocates for having no limits on campaign contributions? And who are those voices?
0: Well, sure. I think there are people who say that. I think, if you're making that case, you would just say that Oregon has, having not had any limits, one thing that Oregon has been good on is

0: is being transparent. And the good news is that we're going to continue to be transparent in this legislation. We'll continue to make it easy for people to see where dollars are going and where they came from.
1: Do you think that with the technical fixes, this legislation will solve our problems, or is there more work to do after that?
0: So I remember when I was in the legislature, early on, we passed the bill. It had to do with estate taxes on natural resource-based estates. It was super complicated. They're talking about a Christmas tree farm or a fishing business. And almost every session after that came back saying, I think we got it figured out this time. There are going to be changes that we have to make. There are going to be refinements. There are going to be fixes. No other state has tried to do what we've done here. So I'm sure that we're going to have more work to do and improvements. That's just the way our system works. But I think what people should be clear about is that we are committed to doing this. We're committed to staying in it. We're committed to paying attention to the details and the implications and downstream effects, known and unknown, so that we get them right and continue to improve.
1: So if you were to pick the next thing that needs to happen in order to keep moving in the right direction with respect to campaign finance reform, what would it be?
0: It's funding. It's the challenge of implementing the technology that is in place. We look at the dollars that are spent on this, other states that didn't follow through with their intent. Arizona is a good example that didn't follow through on their funding, and now they're out of compliance with the bill that they passed. So we've got to make sure that the legislature does not succumb to a temptation to wash their hands and say, we passed the bill, we're done. We got to follow through on that implementation. That takes funding. It takes sustained effort. We're ready to go, and we hope the legislature will support us and join us.
1: Great. Well, lastly, I want to talk more broadly about democracy and economic inequality, particularly. You've been twice elected to statewide office, once as treasurer, now as secretary of state. So I imagine you have some views on this issue. So let me set it up this way. Income and wealth inequality have been growing over the last 40 plus years, are now reaching extreme levels. Do you think we can have a truly functioning democracy that is responsive to the needs of regular folks when so much power is in the hands of the wealthy few?
0: I think talent is distributed equally. It is opportunity that's not. And part of a big part of government's role is to make sure that everyone has the opportunity to take them as far as their talents will go. And that plays out in lots of different ways. But I think everyone should have that expectation. Everyone should be in a position to demand that of government in many ways. It plays out in different policy areas, but we got lots of work to do to make sure that the resources are there so that people have that opportunity. In the long run, the things that really make a difference for a state are in education, in innovation, and in infrastructure. When we don't have the resources to invest in those things that serve people, we're not doing a good job. And we can't get to that before we make sure that people have the ability to meet their basic needs. The agenda, I think, we should be able to agree on centers on those things. Can people meet their basic needs? Are we giving people the opportunity to aspire greatly and have a chance to achieve their dreams? That plays out in so many different ways. But that's the stuff that motivates me. It's what animates the work I get to do. It's what is in my head as a Secretary of State. It was as treasurer, and I don't think I'll ever get away from that.
1: What do you think are perhaps the key policies, one or two key policies that would move us in the right direction to achieve those goals, to make sure that people are able to afford their basic needs and that the state can provide the kind of supports that those families that are currently struggling in order for them to have a good life?
0: I don't think you can ever get away in this representative democracy that we're fortunate to have from the idea that people have to be able to vote. Everyone who is eligible needs to have that opportunity. We need to make that as convenient as possible so that we can hold politicians accountable. You know, it's easy to say things if you're not facing a real election. We see that in other countries around the world. I was just listening to a podcast this morning about Hungary, which they described as a competitive authoritarian regime. It has the display of elections, but they're not real. And I think when people in office don't take elections seriously, that's when things get dangerous and we move away from that. So it's hard for me to get past that. That's my job now, is to defend democracy and make sure that, you know, my job is to count votes. The job of voters is to vote. And that partnership has to, I think everything stems from that. Then we get into the questions of what kind of a community do we want to live in? How do we, what programs and services does that require? How do we run them effectively and efficiently? And then get to the question of how we share the cost of those things. But fundamentally, this is a democracy that, that requires systems that, that encourage participation and that take them seriously.
1: Great. Well, Secretary of State Tobias Reid, thank you very much. Thank you for joining us, and we hope to have you again soon.
0: It's my pleasure. I'd be glad to come back. Thanks for having me.
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0: Welcome to Between the Lines, presenting news and analysis of critical issues affecting our communities, the nation, and the world. I'm Scott Harris. This week we present Matthew Ho, a senior fellow at the Eisenhower Media Network, who assesses the cyclical pattern of U.S.-Iran war military escalation, fragile temporary ceasefires, and collapsing diplomatic agreements. Anel Scheline with the Quincy Institute, who discusses the dangers of the Trump administration plan to integrate the budgets of the U.S. and Israeli militaries to shield funding from congressional oversight and opposition. And Curry Peterson-Smith, a fellow at the Institute for Policy Studies, who summarizes his group's new report titled Forging a Democracy That Works for All, that challenges the outsized influence of billionaires, corporations, and the military. But first, we begin with a summary of some of the week's underreported news stories.
1: Silicon Valley sells itself as an engine for human progress in which technology can make the world a better place. But an increasingly vocal minority of tech workers are so concerned about their own complicity in war crimes that they're risking their jobs to organize against their company's war production. Labor journalist Max Alvarez noted that tech workers at the heart of companies like Microsoft are waging one of the most significant and undercovered labor battles in the U.S. right now. In These Times magazine reports that big tech is in fact a weapons industry in the business of identifying bomb targets, spying on oppressed and occupied populations, and providing the infrastructure that enables crimes against humanity. The tech sector has always profited from war, but such profits generated by contracts with the U.S. military and foreign nations like Israel are increasingly central to the industry's model for gaining wealth and power. According to a 2024 report from Brown University's Cost of War Project, Amazon provides cloud storage services, and Palantir provides surveillance, critical to Israel's vicious war on Gaza, denounced by scholars and human rights groups as a genocide. Groups like No Tech for Apartheid are organizing from within Amazon and Google, while other activists and groups, including Purge Palantir, are building external pressure against the company and often in alliance with workers from other industries. According to a report released in June by Frontline Defenders, a Dublin-based group that provides support for global human rights activists, at least 358 human rights defenders were killed last year around the world. Inside Climate News reported that environmental and indigenous rights defenders remained among the world's most targeted human rights advocates last year, despite landmark rulings by international courts affirming government's obligation to protect both the environment and those who defend it. Nearly a quarter of the 84 killed were targeted because of their often unpaid work protecting land and the environment. Indigenous rights defenders accounted for another 17% of the murders. The report noted that the Trump administration withdrew from the UN Human Rights Council in February 2025 and opposed language related to gender rights in international negotiations. These Trump regime actions coincide with growing concerns from rights groups that gains for women's rights and protections for marginalized communities are increasingly under threat around the world. For nearly a decade in the 1980s, Jim Hightower was Texas Agriculture Commissioner, setting new standards for organic foods and as an outspoken advocate for small rural farm communities. Now, 35-year-old populist Clayton Tucker, a candidate for Texas Agriculture Commissioner, is reviving Hightower's politics of standing up for small farmers. The former Texas organizer with Bernie Sanders' political organization, Our Revolution, is looking to build a groundswell for progressive reform. He's tapping into broad opposition to data centers to mobilize voters for his campaign, while criticizing big ag interests like Tyson Foods and John Deere Tractors. Data centers are unpopular in Texas, with opposition focused on mega projects like the 1,100-acre Stargate Data Center in Abilene. 248 others are proposed throughout the state. This week's news summary was compiled by Bob Nixon. For Between the Lines, I'm Anna Manzo.

0: After nearly 2 weeks of U.S. airstrikes on Iran and Iranian retaliatory attacks on U.S. military installations and America's allies in the Persian Gulf region, the Trump administration and Iran have entered a temporary bilateral pause in bomb, missile, and drone attacks. The Trump regime says its bombing campaign was suspended on July 24th to provide critical breathing room for regional diplomatic efforts. However, news reports maintain that a critical shortage of defensive and offensive U.S. munitions also figured into the suspension of Washington's Iran attacks. The U.S. and Iran say no direct peace talks are occurring, but indirect negotiations are said to be moving forward through regional mediators. During the temporary pause in hostilities, there's an active U.S. naval blockade of Iranian ports, and Yemen's Houthi rebels continue to disrupt Red Sea shipping by declaring a naval blockade against Saudi vessels and attacking oil tankers near the Bab el-Mandeb Strait. That's further disrupting global oil supplies. Iran reported that 60 people were killed and around 670 injured during 12 days of recent U.S. attacks in southern Iran. 4 U.S. service members were reported killed following a series of retaliatory Iranian missile and drone strikes. Your reporter spoke with Matthew Ho, an Iraq War combat veteran and Afghanistan State Department officer who resigned in protest over U.S. war policy in 2009. He now serves as a senior fellow with the Eisenhower Media Network. Here Ho talks about the cyclical pattern of Iran war military escalation, fragile temporary ceasefires, and collapsing diplomatic agreements.
1: I think this is going to be the pattern, Scott, for months to come. I think I was surprised by how long the 2 weeks of military action went. I thought the back and forth would be shorter than that. But I think this inability for the United States to win militarily, as well as the political realities that preclude the United States from accepting any type of surrender, puts the United States in a position where it's stuck. And so the American president, you know, Donald Trump, has gotten himself into a war that he cannot get himself out of, at least not in a definitive sense. And so I think that this back and forth, the negotiations starting, the negotiations stopping, the Strait of Hormuz open, the Strait of Hormuz closed, airstrikes today, no airstrikes tomorrow. I think that's what it will look like for the next several months until at least after the American elections. Now, that is a rational assessment, and we're dealing with not rational people here, as well as we have a lot of complications and layers. That might make sense, what I just said, if we're just strictly talking about the Americans and the Iranians. But there's all the Gulf Arab states, there's Israel, of course, and then there are the wars in Yemen and Lebanon as well that complicate all of it. And that, despite how much the United States would like to see the wars in Yemen and Lebanon separated from the war in Iran, it doesn't seem as if the actors in those wars have any interest in separating those wars from one another. So this is very complicated. I don't see there being any negotiated solution or political resolution to this unless there is something unexpected. How is a resolution achieved? And that's a real danger in all these wars, Scott, is that I don't see resolutions here. Another war as well, the Russia-Ukraine war. Where's the resolution in that? How does that war end? How is it possible for that war to end? And so this is really difficult. And so the idea that this being a world war, we saw a lot of commentaries in the last couple of days use that phrase. Wall Street Journal had an article on it. Other places did as well. You know, the idea of not just being a world war, but a war that you cannot see a resolution towards.
0: I did want to get your reaction to, there have been reports that the United States has been targeting civilian infrastructure like desalination water plants, a continuation of Donald Trump threatening war crimes by targeting power generation plants and bridges and other civilian infrastructure. Where do you think this is headed in terms of these just really grotesque threats to decimate Iranian civilization, as he said at least once or twice?
1: I think the fact that there is no resolution here, and again, you can apply this to, say, the Russia-Ukraine war as well. because the wars are essentially stalemated, neither side can knock the other side out of the war. That you're going to see more and more escalation that leads to more and more atrocity, more deliberate targeting of civilian infrastructure, more trying to hurt the other side's population. And this way it becomes an escalation. And we're seeing that in Russia, Ukraine, and there's a very real possibility of seeing that in this war.
0: Last question here. Pete Hegseth has been widely criticized for his management of the Pentagon. There are many levels of criticism. Among some of the criticisms are his firing or passing over Black and Latino, as well as women, military officers for promotions. His latest diatribe relates to testing for testosterone levels among active duty service members. And I wonder if you'd speak to, you know, I'm sure you're in touch with folks in the military still who you've worked with. What is Pete Hegseth's his position, and his conduct? What has it done to morale among our service members?
1: Well, for many service members, particularly people of color or women, it's been incredibly demoralizing, essentially making it clear that the Secretary of Defense does not want you in the military. And unfortunately, there is an element within the military, just as there is in our society, that agrees with them. And it's not a majority in the military, even among, you know, white among white male soldiers, it's not in the majority. But there is a pretty strong element that believes in what's being done. And then what they're doing here that's so dangerous, Scott, is they're recruiting along those lines, in that they're trying to ensure that those who are coming in are going to be white, straight. So these people in charge who are doing this, they have this vision. But in terms of for those who are in the military now, most of them, many of them, I'd say the majority of them, are extremely demoralized by what's occurring.
0: That was Matthew Ho, an Iraq War combat veteran, a former Afghanistan State Department officer, who now serves as a senior fellow with the Eisenhower Media Network. Find more analysis and commentary on the U.S. war in Iran by visiting our Between the Lines website at btlonline.org. For decades, Israel has received more funding from the U.S. than almost any other country, apart from Washington's aid to nations in active wars like Ukraine, Iraq, and Afghanistan. Following the 2023 Hamas attack on Israel, Congress provided $18 billion in military aid at a time when international bodies and human rights groups accused Israel of committing genocide in Gaza. In 2016, the Obama administration approved a 10-year, $38 billion funding package for Israel that expires in 2028. Now Israeli Prime Minister Benjamin Netanyahu and the Trump administration are planning to move future U.S. funding for Israel out of the State Department and into the so-called War Department budget. Integrating Israel and U.S. military spending would expand coordination between the two countries into virtually every area of defense research and development. This arrangement would make it more difficult to track U.S. funding and limit congressional options to oppose funding for Israel's military. Between the Lines' Melinda Tuhu spoke with Anel Schelein, who resigned from the State Department in March 2024, in protest over President Biden's unconditional support for Israel's military operations in Gaza. She now serves as a research fellow at the Quincy Institute for Responsible Statecraft. Here she explains the danger this funding change would present and the likelihood of its approval by Congress as part of the must-pass National Defense Authorization Act.
2: Theoretically, that money does have legal restrictions attached to it. The money that comes from the State Department is subject to things like the Foreign Assistance Act, the Leahy laws, which require that security assistance that is sent to a foreign government that is committing gross violations of human rights be withheld. Yet the State Department continues to send this despite various elements of U.S. law that would legally block the provision of this American security assistance to Israel, given numerous documented human rights violations that the Israeli military habitually commits against Palestinians, again, long before October 7th. And so what this law would do would essentially remove the money from the control of the State Department, where, again, theoretically, there are mechanisms whereby this money could be withheld. It has yet to be withheld, but in the context of this increasing opposition from the American people, the complete cratering of U.S. public opinion in terms of historic levels of support for Israel, that has really reversed, especially among people on the left, among Democrats, but as well as among younger Republicans. People just ask, why are we sending so much money to this other country when it's either their concerns are based on humanitarian concerns or just an America First perspective of why do we continue to subsidize another military in a country that has free healthcare and subsidies for education and other aspects of living when we're facing an affordability crisis here at home. The Israel lobby is trying very hard to shield this money that the U.S. sends to Israel. And that's the reason they want to move it from this process that is carried out under the State Department to the Pentagon procurement process, where it would go into the vast and growing Pentagon budget, which now exceeds $1 trillion each year. Where there would be no kinds of legal attachments to it, very limited visibility, and Congress wouldn't get the chance to vote on it each year the way it currently does. And this is very much an intentional effort to shield this massive amount of money that the U.S. sends Israel each year and to grow it. So again, this would be a tectonic shift in the way that this money is sent to Israel, the kind of visibility and accountability attached to it. And then also, this has huge implications for American security, because part of this, at present, the Israeli military continues to remain highly dependent on the United States. All of their planes, for example, are American-made, and they can't fly without ongoing parts and maintenance from the United States. And that theoretically gives the United States some degree of leverage. If the U.S. president said, we don't want you dropping any more bombs on Gaza, or Lebanon, for that matter, we could insist that Israel no longer do so and say, look, we're going to withhold our support for you. We're not going to send any more security assistance. We're not going to offer spare parts for your military because you're violating our laws around these violations of human rights. Another very alarming component of this, a separate component, is on intelligence sharing. At present, the Defense Intelligence Agency recently leaked a report where indicating that concerns about Israeli spying on the United States are they're an all-time high. They've never been this concerned about Israeli efforts to conduct espionage on the United States and steal our most important government secrets. This was in the context of the Iran war, Israel not liking the fact that Trump was trying to negotiate an end to the war with Iran, despite the fact that that was very much in U.S. interests, in the interests of Americans who are suffering from the effects of these of inflation and higher gas prices, et cetera, whereas Israel wanted to keep that war going. And so they were trying to gather information on us to find ways of keeping it going, which now clearly we see the war has resumed. We are putting ourselves in a position of extreme vulnerability to, again, this country that has not shown itself to be trustworthy. It is really shocking that we see Congress voting in this manner. It passed the House already and now is going to go to the Senate. The members of the Senate Armed Services Committee approved their version of the $1.14 trillion defense policy bill back in June, but Senate Democrats have blocked it from moving to the floor over opposition to the war with Iran and concerns about defense spending growth. I don't think they have yet scheduled it for a vote in the Senate. I suspect that the Senate will vote on it, and I imagine it will pass. But, you know, our understanding is that many, many constituents have been calling both their House members and their senators, expressing extreme opposition to this effort to transform the nature of the U.S.-Israel relationship.
0: That was Anel Sheline, a research fellow with the Quincy Institute for Responsible Statecraft. Learn more about the plan to integrate the U.S. and Israeli military budgets by visiting our Between the Lines website at btlonline.org.
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0: As the nation's attention is increasingly focused on the affordability crisis, where prices on just about everything are on the rise, this November's midterm election is a primary point of leverage voters have to register their opposition to current Trump administration policies. Public opinion polls find that there's increasing opposition to President Trump's war on Iran, his irrational imposition of tariffs that are in reality new taxes on American consumers, and deep cuts to Medicare and Medicaid. While many Democratic Party House and Senate candidates are banking on the unpopularity of Donald Trump's erratic, lawless, and authoritarian presidency to win elections this fall, progressive Democrats and activists assert that a return to the pre-Trump status quo is not a viable solution to the nation's many intractable problems. In July, the Institute for Policy Studies, a 62-year-old progressive think tank in Washington, released a report titled "Forging a Democracy That Works for All: Countering the Power of Billionaires, Corporations, and the Pentagon." Your reporter spoke with one of the co-authors of the report, Curry Peterson Smith, the Michael Ratner Middle East Fellow and co-director of the New Internationalism Project at IPS. Here he summarizes the report, identifying key measures to strengthen democracy with an emphasis on challenging the outsized influence of the U.S. military.
1: So identifying these key anti-democratic forces, you know, the billionaires, corporations, the Pentagon, we basically issued this report saying we need to push back on the power of those institutions and those forces in favor of more democratic rights for everybody. And crucially, and this is a big part of my job, when we talk about fighting for democracy, that's critical, obviously, for domestic life here within the United States. But we also need to democratize U.S. foreign policy.
0: Curry, please summarize for our audience each of the top line action items in this blueprint to counter the power of billionaires, corporate influence, and the Pentagon. What are some of the specific actions that you're calling for?
1: I'm going to focus on the Pentagon stuff because that really is my job. But of course, I mean, there's any number of ways that we need to counter the power of billionaires and the kind of, I mean, influence isn't even strong enough a word, the way that they are kind of dominating U.S. politics in terms of their place in the political system. And of course, economically, you know, the kind of lack of regulation of their companies, the way that they are evading taxes, all of that is counter to democracy. And we address all of that. And my colleagues at IPS who focus on economic inequality address that more specifically. When it comes to countering Pentagon influence, I mean, the first thing is just cutting this Pentagon budget, which at the moment is around $1 trillion, which is an unreal amount of money. And the Trump administration has decided that that's not enough, actually. They want $1.5 trillion. And we see what they use that money for. So we're saying first things first, cut that. The report says cut it in half. I want to be clear, that's a beginning. I don't think that we need to stay at cutting it in half. $500 trillion is still an unreal amount of money. But because it's so much money, you know, if we cut the Pentagon budget by that much, not only would that be of tremendous benefit to people around the world, because this kind of out of control war machine would not have the essentially unlimited resources that it has at the moment, but it would be critical to people here as well. I mean, we are seeing not only that they are proposing a larger Pentagon budget, but they're proposing cutting, you know, the basic things that keep people alive, not just proposing, but cutting things like SNAP. They want to cut Social Security. You know, Trump is saying explicitly, we can't pay for things like childcare because we are waging wars. And so all of that needs to be reversed. Another thing that we say is, it's not us saying it, it's really reminding the constitutional fact that the president actually doesn't have the right to declare war. That is Congress's right. And when I say that, I want to be clear, I'm not for wars declared by Congress. Rather, I'm saying that we need Congress to exercise what they are charged with in the Constitution, which is they get to decide whether or not the U.S. goes to war. And at the moment, where the U.S. is carrying out any number of wars and military operations, we think that Congress needs to exercise its power to stop these wars. Over these past, you know, two-plus decades, going on 25 years of the war on terror, that whole understanding that power lies with Congress has been corroded to the point where the president is now waging all kinds of military campaigns, and that needs to be reversed entirely. So those are some of the key things that we say in this report. The last thing is on the question of that I'll name here is on the question of military aid. And there has been an extremely important conversation that is only just beginning about the U.S. arming countries that are committing all kinds of horrendous violations. Obviously, there's been this outpouring of just disgust with Israel's genocide in Gaza, which is armed by the United States. And so we, again, need to review and stop that kind of aid. And I think, again, that's not an end, that's a beginning, because it's not just Israel that the U.S. is arming. There's all kinds of states committing horrendous crimes. And so it's time to reverse all those things.
0: That was Curry Peterson-Smith, the Michael Ratner Middle East Fellow and co-director of the New Internationalism Project at the Institute for Policy Studies. Find a link to read the Forging a Democracy That Works for All report by visiting our Between the Lines website at btlonline.org.

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Thanks for listening on WESU in Middletown, Connecticut, WEFT in Champaign, Illinois, KVRF in Palmer, Alaska, dozens of other community radio stations across the U.S. and abroad, and wherever you get your favorite podcasts. Our theme music was written by Richard Hill and performed by Mikata. This week's program was produced by Susan Bramhall, Mary Hunt, Anna Manzo, Bob Nixon, Melinda Tuhus, and Jeff Yates. For Between the Lines, I'm Scott Harris.

0: Daily Report for Thursday, July 30th, 2026. The Trump administration denied two of Governor Tina Kotek's requests for firefighting assistance grants as wildfires ravage eastern Oregon. Following FEMA's denial of the grants for the East Evans Creek and Rogue Creek fires, Oregon's U.S. Senators Ron Wyden and Jeff Merkley wrote to the head of FEMA. They expressed alarm that the decision represented, quote, a major shift in administration policy for the agency. They also argued that the two fires met FEMA's criteria for federal funding, including that 150 primary residences are in immediate threat. FEMA grants cover up to 75% of a state's firefighting costs for blazes that threaten to become major disasters. At least 6,200 people in Oregon were under Level 3 Go Now evacuation orders as of Tuesday evening, as dozens of active large fires cover more than 1.5 million acres, according to the Oregon Department of Forestry. Meanwhile, more than 12,400 firefighters were working on wildfires in Oregon, including 25 service members of the Oregon National Guard. Continued patchy smoke and moderate to unhealthy air quality near and downstream of Central Oregon fires have kept an air quality advisory active for Jefferson and Crook counties. On a positive note, firefighters have reached 19% containment on the Akawa Butte fire, and evacuation notices have continued to be downgraded. The Bench Fire, about 9 miles southwest of Warm Springs, had grown to over 60,000 acres by Wednesday afternoon and destroyed 6 homes. Warm Springs residents have been under Level 3 evacuation order since Saturday when the Confederated Tribes of Warm Springs declared a state of emergency. Information about helping those impacted by the fire can be found on their Facebook page. The Oregon Health Authority is urging people to avoid swimming and other activities with a high risk of swallowing water at Prineville Reservoir. A health advisory was issued Monday when cyanotoxins in water samples were found to be above the recreational use value. Drinking water directly from areas of the lake affected by the bloom is especially dangerous. Fish caught in the reservoir may pose unknown health risks. And finally, the Bend Bulletin received 6 awards from the Oregon Newspaper Publishers Association annual Better Newspaper Contest. Bulletin staff members received awards for feature writing, spot news coverage, enterprise reporting, and column writing. Winners include David Jasper, Michael Kahn, and Clayton Frankie. For KPOV, this has been the Daily Report, written and compiled by Marianne Hart and voiced by Hubby Levy.
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0: That's a little Kebmo here on 88.9 KPOV Bend. You're listening to Backdoor Blues. I'm your host, Blue Dog. And we've got a fun show lined up for today. Just got a whole variety of blues mix that we're going to be rolling out. So stay tuned. It's going to be a lot of fun. Yeah, that album, or that song, I should say, from Kebmo came from a 2022 release called Muscle Shoals, Small Town, Big Sound. Well, let's jump right into the music again. We're going to listen to Eddie the Chief Clearwater with Came Up the Hard Way on 88.9 KPOV Bend.
1: I came up the hard way. I had to

0: from sunup until sundown. You know I came up the hard way.
1: Yeah.
0: I had to work from sun to sun, picking cotton in that hot cotton field.

0: hard way.
1: Yeah.
0: I had to work both night and day, picking cotton all day long.

0: Yeah, that was Otis Taylor with My Soul's in Louisiana from the release White African. That came out in 2008. Before that, we heard Eddie Clearwater Came Up the Hard Way from the release Street Blues. You're listening to Backdoor Blues here on 88.9 KPOV Bend, broadcasting from the heart of Central Oregon here in downtown Bend. And got a great set of blues queued up for today. So stick around. It's going to be a lot of fun. And if you ever want to call into the station, get right into the studio, you can call 541-322-0863. Just choose option one. 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

appreciate your support, and look forward to another great fun drive ahead coming up here in a little bit. Well, we've got a song that we're going to lead off this next set with called Crossfire, kind of made famous by Stevie Ray Vaughan, but this is going to be covered by Reese Winans and Friends with a few members of Double Trouble mixed in as well. So here you go, 88.9 KPOV Bend.

0: Well, that was Martin Lang, harp virtuoso, with Juicy Lucy from his 2020 release, Bad Man. Before that, we heard Reese Wynans and Friends with Crossfire from album of the same name. And, you know, if you like what you're hearing on Volunteer Powered KPOV, make a donation today. 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
0: Well, we're going to jump back into the music with a live cut, Tom Petty and the Heartbreakers, with a little help from John Lee Hooker. 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
6: Serves you right to suffer, be alone. 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

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Thank you. And I want to thank Mr. Tom Petty, too. Mr. Tom Petty, thank you for getting me up here.

Well, we just heard Glenn Hansard and the Frames with Rente Blues. The name of that release was Dance with the Devil. And before that, we heard Glenn Hansard again with Lowly Deserter from his Didn't He Ramble release, came out in 2015. And then we started things off with Tom Petty and the Heartbreakers, live from the Fillmore, Serves You Right to Suffer. Well, you know, I wanted to put in a couple of Glenn Hansard songs in there because, tragically, he was killed in a motorcycle accident this week in Dublin, and he truly was a national treasure for the country of Ireland and elevated their music and cultural scene tremendously. And he was revered not just in Ireland, but really worldwide for all of his contributions to music and in the arts. So I wanted to fit him in there for sure. You're listening to Backdoor Blues on 88.9 KPOV Bend. I'm your host, Blue Dog, and we're in the midst of a nice, fun, bluesy, you know, somewhat bluesy mix. Yeah, we've got some great music coming up. But I also wanted to alert you to next Thursday, I'm going to have Eric Ledbetter in the studio with me. We're going to do another Flat Top Thursday. Eric's going to play a bunch of songs, and we're going to chat about his music career and Bend, and I'm really, really looking forward to that, and so appreciative that Eric is set aside some time to join me in the studio. So stay tuned for that. It's really going to be a lot of fun. Well, we are going to jump back into the music with, let's see here, who do we have lined up? Leroy Bell and G.E. Smith, 88.9 KPOV Bend.

was Colin James with Charlie Musselwhite with Come to Find Out. That was from the 2024 release Chasing the Sun. And then before that, we heard G.E. Smith and Leroy Bell with America from album of the same name. You're listening to 88.9 KPOV Bend. I'm your host, Blue Dog, and this is Backdoor Blues. Well, the Warm Springs community has been devastated by the Bench Fire. Here are a few ways to support their recovery. So there is the Warm Springs Relief Fire Fund, collecting monetary donations as well as water, no-cook food, pet supplies, gift cards, and hotel donations for elders, blankets, personal hygiene kits, child care supplies, and fans and air filters. Items can be brought to Wonderland Chicken, The Haven, and Deschutes Land Trust in Bend during business hours, and Pangea Guild Hall in Redmond from 9 a.m. to 10 p.m. on Tuesday through Sunday. In addition, Around the Bend Farms is collecting bottled water to transport to the Confederated Tribes of Warm Springs Reservation, where the water supply has been compromised by wildfires. Water and monetary donations to buy water can be brought to the farm at 19245 Shoshone Road in Deschutes River Woods. Yeah, that's whatever you can do to help the devastation that's taken place up there, and likely will continue with these dry conditions. Well, let's jump back into music with the Red Clay Strays with Ghosts here on 88.9 KPOV Bend.

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2: Yeah, well, let me just tell you who we listened to at the end of that last set. That was Alison Krauss with the Greg Allman song cover, Come and Go Blues. And that was from Muscle Shoals, Small Town, Big Sound. That came out in 2022. And then we started things off with the Red Clay Strays with Ghosts from their Moment of Truth album. That came out in 2022 as well. Well, you're listening to 88.9 KPOV Bend. This is Backdoor Blues, where we play a solid blues mix every Thursday morning, unless, of course, you're listening to the Friday midnight rebroadcast or the Monday afternoon 2 to 4 rebroadcast. Let's jump back into it with a little Grace Potter, who was in town recently, and the name of this song is Medicine, an 88.9 KPOV Bend.

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Well, that was Terry Robb with Black Mirror from his, let's see, the name of that release was Howlin' Waters, came out earlier this year, actually. Yeah, he's a Portland-based musician. He's been connected with so many different bands over the years, including Curtis Elgato, and they did an album together a number of years ago. And before that, we heard the Robert Cray Band with These Things from the 2006 release, Midnight Stroll. And then before that, we heard Les Paul featuring Joss Stone with Love Sneaking Up on You from the Les Paul and Friends album, came out in 2005. And then we started things off with Grace Potter with Medicine from the album of the same name that came out last year. Well, you're listening to 88.9 KPOV Bend, where we amplify the voices of Central Oregon. And please donate today, kpov.org. Well, let's get back to the music, and we're going to jump into a song by Cindy Lauper, Early in the Morning, and another one of her blues songs that we covered last week as well, and really like this album. Check it out.

0: Well, that was Mr. Buzz Skaggs with Miss Riddle from his Dig release. That came out in 2020. And you're listening to 88.9 KPOV Bend. This is Backdoor Blues. I'm your host, Blue Dog. And before that, we heard another Buzz Skaggs tune, T-Bone Shuffle, with from the album Come On Home from 1997. And then we started things off with Cyndi Lauper with the song Early in the Morning from her 2010 Memphis Blues album.
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0: Yeah, that's coming up this afternoon at 2 o'clock. And just right after today's show, at the top of the hour, 12 noon, you're going to have The Feast. And then Day Tripper to follow, and then Audio Rays, and then Jazz and Jambalaya, and then Left of the Dial. So it's a great lineup here on Thursday. Well, let's get back into the music here on 88.9 KPOV Bend with Stevie Ray and Jimmy Vaughn with a song called Brothers.
2: What is that I hear?

Well, that was Paul Revere and the Raiders from back in the 60s with their version of Baby Please Don't Go here on 88.9 KPOV Bend. Yeah, it's probably the only Paul Revere and the Raiders song I'm ever going to play on the show. Who knows? But they sure sounded an awful lot like Van Morrison and them, who did a cover of that as well. And before that, we heard Marcus Kaye with Clyde from his album Live with Looper Number 3 that came out last year. And then we started things off with Brothers from Stevie Ray and Jimmy from their album Family Style that came out in 1990. And that was the Vaughn Brothers, by the way. 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Yeah, we love hearing from folks. Well, I've just got a couple of songs to go here before we close things out, and then the feast takes over. So stick around for that. It's always a great show. And then we've got more music to follow this afternoon. So thanks so much for listening. And we are going to close things out here today with Coco Taylor and then John Mayall and the Blues Breakers. So take care. Queen of the Blues, Coco Taylor here on 88.9 KPOV Bend.

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0: You are tuned in to 88.9 KPOV. And you're now listening to The Feast. And this is your host, Jer Bear. Just popping on after Blue Dog. Takes us down some back road blues. Keeping the keeping Central Oregon safe with 12 Bar Blues. Thank you, sir. And yeah, we're on The Feast. What do you think? Usually we have a theme on The Feast. This Enya in the background here is kind of making me a little dreamy, so kind of slowing down my speech a little bit. That's pretty nice. But yeah, today's theme on The Feast is going to be the year 1988. No real reason for that, but that'd be an interesting year. And so when you're listening today, I guess just imagine everybody just kind of walking around in windbreakers. They got some scrunchies in their hair. Maybe they just seem kind of a little happier in general. Maybe a little more like engaged with their surroundings, holding back like slightly less rage, probably. But the music was great, so you know we're gonna get started. And what are we gonna start with? Well, we started with Enya here doing Watermark. Yeah, that's from the album Watermark. With you know, it's got that big song Sail Away, Orinoco Flow. It's technically the name of that song. Yeah, huge album for Enya. But we're gonna start today's feast with a little bit of Public Enemy. That's right, from their album It Takes a Nation of Millions to Hold Us Back. Here's Rebel Without a Pause. And yes, that's it's gonna be the late Jesse Jackson at the top of this track. Still relevant as ever.
1: Brothers and sisters! Brothers and sisters! I don't know what this world is coming to,

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2: 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This is your host, Jer Bear. Every Thursday from 12 noon till 2 p.m., I'll be here spinning some tunes. And something we just heard was I'm Your Man from Leonard Cohen from the album I'm Your Man. And we had Robert Palmer doing Simply Irresistible. That's from the album Heavy Nova. And we heard Danzig doing Mother. That's from the eponymous album. That's right, Danzig. And we started off with Rebel Without a Pause from Public Enemy. That's off the album It Takes a Nation of Millions to Hold Us Back. And one thing they have in common, all of them released during the year 1988. And that's what we're feasting on today, is that vibrant end of the 80s year. And, yeah, we got a lot to get to. What else are we going for here? We're going to, well, let's see. Let's kind of give you an overview of what you got in store for today. We're going to hopefully get to some Sonic Youth. We'll get some Tanya Tucker in there. Ooh, have some Sade, some Morrissey, some Guns N' Roses, too. Yeah. And on this next set, we're going to hop across the pond here for a little bit and start off what we're going to hear. Let's see what's in the set. Yeah, Pet Shop Boys is coming up. That'll be fun. But we're going to start up with Shane McGowan and the Pogues. Here we go.

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0: 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I mean, she has everything she needs.
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7: 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Listen to, you know, hand-picked, curated playlists just made for you, Central Oregon. And pretty much, you know, anyone all over the world listening, you can listen to KPOV from anywhere with internet. And what did we just hear on this KPOV? We heard "I Just Wanted to See You So Bad" from Lucinda Williams from her eponymous album, Lucinda Williams, from 1988. Everything you hear today will be from 1988, including we heard Living Color doing "Glamour Boys." It's from their album Vivid. And Pet Shop Boys with their version of "Always on My Mind." Yeah, it's a classic there. That I always thought that was a Willie Nelson song, but it's not. No, he just did a cover of it as well. And as did Elvis and Brenda Lee, "Rocking Around the Christmas Tree," also did "Always on My Mind." And we heard Bjork and the Sugar Cubes doing "Motor Crash." That's from their album "Life's Too Good." And the Pogues with "If I Should Fall from the Grace of God," with God, the title track off that album. Yep, back in 1988. All that happened in 88. A lot of stuff happened. And here's some more stuff that happened. We had Dwight Yoakam and Buck Owens doing "Streets of Bakersfield."

0: Yo, man, it's a lot of brothers out there flaking and perpetrating, but scared to kick reality.
1: Man, you've been doing all this dope producing. You ain't had a chance to show them what time it is.
0: So what you want me to do?

0: Carrick Fergus there from Van Morrison and his collaboration with the Chieftains from Irish Heartbeat. And before that, we had Streets of Your Town from the Go-Betweens, Australian band there. Had a couple hits, mostly on the UK charts back in 1988. That album called 16 Lovers Lane. And we had Gigantic from the Pixies, or just Pixies, excuse me. Their album Surfer Rosa. Kind of the embryonic stage of grunge music, I feel like, was coming right along, 1988. And before that, we had Express Yourself from NWA, from their album Straight Outta Compton. And we started off with Streets of Bakersfield. That was a duet with Dwight Yoakam and Buck Owens. Buck Owens, of course, wrote the original. Dwight recorded it by himself on his album, and then they came out together with this little ditty, doing a little duet there with Dwight's hero, Buck Owens. We're going to take a little break here, and we'll be right back for the next hour of The Feast. Thanks for tuning in.
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0: And welcome back to The Feast, everyone. Hope you're enjoying our little trip to, time travel trip here to the year 1988. We're doing what we can. We're not doing like a greatest hits or anything. We're just playing some stuff that went down 1988. Hear another Enya song in the background there. All right, for this next hour, what are we doing? Yeah, it's looking pretty good. Yeah, like I said before, we got some Tanya Tucker coming up. We're going to, you know, listen to some country, a little Morrissey, some New Edition. And we're going to start it off with perhaps maybe the greatest power ballad of the 80s.
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0: 88.9 KPOV, tuned into the feast here. This is your host, Chair Bear. And we're feasting on the year 1988. And pretty easy call there to include that song, The Promise, from When in Rome. And before that, we had Morrissey, Every Day is Like Sunday. That's off his debut solo album, Viva Hate. And we had New Edition for that, If It Isn't Love. Ronnie, Bobby, Ricky, and Mike, right? I think so. And that's off their album, Heartbreak. And we started off with Guns N' Roses doing Patience off GNR Lies. Yeah, everything from 1988, today on the feast. And we'll take a little break here, and we're going to launch into some more music. When you hear the Cowboy Junkies, you know you'll be listening to the feast.
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0: Tanya Tucker, ladies and gentlemen. Strong Enough to Bend, off the album Strong Enough to Bend. This is 88.9 KPOV, your host, Chair Bear. Going through the feast here. Feasting on the year 1988. Everything you hear today was on an album released in 1988. I'm not talking about singles that were on albums from 1987. No, those don't count. So we missed out on, like Bad. Michael Jackson came out in 1987, released some singles in 88, and had to draw the line somewhere. So those kind of things. Not on today's feast. But what else we heard in that set? Tracy Chapman. It's from her eponymous album. That was She's Got Her Ticket. And we heard some groovy little number there from Sade. Love is Stronger Than Pride, off the album Stronger Than Pride. And Margot Timmins and the Cowboy Junkies. The haunting, maybe. I like haunted vocals of the Cowboy Junkies doing Misguided Angel. That from the Trinity session. Yeah, it's a nice little set there, huh? Let's talk about some of the albums we didn't get to today. Kind of the cutting room floor here. Some other artists, we didn't get to hear from Steve Winwood, Steve Earle, a couple of Steves, Pat Benatar, Van Halen, Paula Abdul didn't make it, Roxette. Who else? Ooh, Europe. Remember Europe? They did the Final Countdown. That did not come out in 1988, but they had an album that came out in 88 as well. Restless Heart was on there. So sad to say we didn't get to hear from those folks today, but maybe we'll get to them someday. All right, we're going to take a little break, and then I'll introduce the next group. Yeah, let's try that.
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0: That's right, Case Spotter and Day Tripper coming up next, followed by Audio Rays coming on at 4 p.m. So be sure to stick around. It's a fun little Thursday here at KPOV. Thank you for tuning into the feast. It's been fun going through the year of 1988, but I'm kind of looking forward to mixing things up for next week, coming back into the present era. Even though it's not always the... Sometimes I wish we could go back to 88, a simpler time, a cheerier time for some, anyway. I got one more set of music here. I might pop back on the mic at some point, but we'll see if I have time. But in this set, you will hear Poison, just warning you or, helping you to stay tuned if you, really want to listen to something off of Open Up and Say Ah from Poison. And we'll get to hopefully get some Sonic Youth to finish out the show. But we're going to start out with REM, Pop Song 89. This is off of Green.

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1: 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There are some things you can't hide. 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
1: Daily Report for Thursday, July 30th, 2026. The Trump administration denied two of Governor Tina Kotek's requests for firefighting assistance grants as wildfires ravage eastern Oregon. Following FEMA's denial of the grants for the East Evans Creek and Roe Creek fires, Oregon's U.S. Senators Ron Wyden and Jeff Merkley wrote to the head of FEMA. They expressed alarm that the decision represented, quote, a major shift in administration policy for the agency. They also argued that the two fires met FEMA's criteria for federal funding, including that 150 primary residences are in immediate threat. FEMA grants cover up to 75% of a state's firefighting costs for blazes that threaten to become major disasters. At least 6,200 people in Oregon were under Level 3 Go Now evacuation orders as of Tuesday evening, as dozens of active large fires cover more than 1.5 million acres, according to the Oregon Department of Forestry. Meanwhile, more than 12,400 firefighters were working on wildfires in Oregon, including 25 service members of the Oregon National Guard. Continued patchy smoke and moderate to unhealthy air quality near and downstream of Central Oregon fires have kept an air quality advisory active for Jefferson and Crook counties. On a positive note, firefighters have reached 19% containment on the Akawa Butte fire, and evacuation notices have continued to be downgraded. The Bench Fire, about 9 miles southwest of Warm Springs, had grown to over 60,000 acres by Wednesday afternoon and destroyed 6 homes. Warm Springs residents have been under Level 3 evacuation order since Saturday when the Confederated Tribes of Warm Springs declared a state of emergency. Information about helping those impacted by the fire can be found on their Facebook page. The Oregon Health Authority is urging people to avoid swimming and other activities with a high risk of swallowing water at Prineville Reservoir. A health advisory was issued Monday when cyanotoxins in water samples were found to be above the recreational use value. Drinking water directly from areas of the lake affected by the bloom is especially dangerous. Fish caught in the reservoir may pose unknown health risks. And finally, the Bend Bulletin received 6 awards from the Oregon Newspaper Publishers Association annual Better Newspaper Contest. Bulletin staff members received awards for feature writing, spot news coverage, enterprise reporting, and column writing. Winners include David Jasper, Michael Kahn, and Clayton Frankie. For KPOV, this has been the Daily Report, written and compiled by Marianne Hart and voiced by Hubby Levy.
2: Hey, everybody. You're listening to KPOV Bend. I'm your host, Kay Spotter, for another edition of The Day Tripper. Today's set, first set, is going to be kind of fun. It's all about, well, you have to be a certain age and time and place. Early 70s to mid 70s, when there was a certain, the top 100. There'd be a song that might make the top 100, and like you listen to years later and you go, oh, I remember that song. Oh, that song. Yeah. So this is one of those sets. And the first up is a group called The Jaggers. Now, it's not named after Mick Jagger. Apparently, it's just named after some sharp, pointy thing. The song called The Rapper, and I was looking through these top 100 lists, and whenever I would see something I didn't really know, I'd kind of go play it, and I go, oh yeah, there it is. That's getting on the show. This is one of them. And I don't know, maybe it's the first rap song. Who knows? This is 1970, and the song, or the album is called We Went to Different Schools Together, and this is called The Rapper. So the chorus is really what sets us apart. You know, if anyone lives in the 70s, you might not get it until you hear this. Here we go.

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There you go. 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This was a band formed by ex-members of Spirit. This release was 1972. The band name was named after a Chuck Berry song. This is called Run, Run, Run. It's another 70s one-hit wonder. Well, I mean, they might have two hits. Who knows? Here's JoJo Gunn with Run.

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I didn't know. I actually thought this was always a Crosby, Stills, and Nash song. It's actually the Doobie Brothers. And this is like four or five albums in. They didn't have any single hit on this, I don't think. But here's a cool song. It's called I Cheat the Hangman. I remember this song. I always kind of thought it was cool. A little quieter, not as fun as the last two. Cheat the Hangman.

0: winds wail. 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

All right, next up, I heard this Rich Tamara in Channel Hopping Wednesdays, 2 to 4 p.m. I heard this song, and I was like, I remember that song. And so I put it on this show. So this is Graham Nash from 1973 with Immigration Man, another one that was just sort of like, hadn't heard in ages. So here we go.

Last up. So a year and a half ago, I did a search for this song. And AI did not know what I was talking about. Said, I don't know. Don't know what you're referring to. Typed in the same lyric bits, pieces. I was like, ride to the north, ride to the south. Let's see, when I wake up in the morning, something like that. Couldn't get it a year ago. This time I was like, you might be talking about the band Lighthouse with One Fine Morning. I'm doing my AI voice. 1971. It is the song. And I was like this. People on Reddit would be like, I knew exactly what they were talking about. It's not Ride, Captain Ride, upon your mystery ship. It's not that one. It's this. It's Lighthouse, One Fine Morning. And here you go.

0: Lighthouse with One Fine Morning, the song I've been looking for quite a while. 1971, let's see here. Graham Nash before that, Immigration Man, the Doobie Brothers, I Cheat the Hangman, JoJo Gunn, Run, Run, Run, and the Jaggers, the Rapper. That's that set of somewhat one-hit wonders from the early to mid-70s. Are you listening at KPOV Bend, High Desert Community Radio? I'm your host, Kay Spotter. Thanks for joining me. Have a good show today.
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0: All right, going to get back to our typical day tripper hodgepodge grab bag. This is a band called Los Tones from Psychotropic 2015 with Buchanan Hammer.

0: kissing time.
1: Okay, first check your altimeters. Does everybody have 8,500 feet?
2: Yeah.
1: Okay. Now you new tandem jumpers, when that door opens, you will be scared.

Acoustic Braves there with Bright Day Blue Haze from Desert Island 2014. Before that, Max Frost, 1968 release called Shape of Things to Come. That was Shape of Things to Come. Before that, I Am Clute with Morning Rain from 2001's Natural History. Before that, Jonathan Richman with Tandem Jump, always a fun one. I, Jonathan, 1982. The Monks before that with Monk Time, 1965. This is when you could dress up as monks and have a whole song devoted nothing to just calling your name out. No lyrics, just it's Monk Time. Good for them. Before that, Los Tones with Buchanan Hammer from Psychotropic 2015. You're listening to KPOV, Ben. I'm your host, Kay Spotter, for the Day Tripper Show. Thanks for joining me. We're going to get right back into it. This is Coordination with from Klaus Johann Grober, kind of a krautrocky

0: Yeah. That was the Black Angels with My Tornado from My Tornado 2023. Before that, the Lazy Eyes with Fuzz Jam from Songbook 2022. Project Gemini before that, Colors and Light from Colors and Light 2024. Klaus Johann Groba EP 2013 release with Coordinaten. Coordinaten. 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I'm your host, Kay Spotter, for the Day Tripper Show. Thanks for joining me.
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0: 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Items can be brought to the Wonderland Chicken, the Haven, and Deschutes Land Trust in Bend during business hours, and Pangea Guildhall in Redmond, 9 a.m. to 10 p.m. Tuesday through Sunday. Around the Bend Farms is collecting bottled water to transport to the Confederated Tribes of Warm Springs Reservation, where water supply has been compromised by wildfires. 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Upcoming shows include, coming up August 1st, Richard Tallure Band. August 8th, Melody Guy. August 15th, Riverstones Duo. August 22nd, the Tara Snow Solo. And we go on into the Saturdays in September, but we'll probably get to that as we get closer. How's that? All right. Due to hot weather, extremely dry conditions, and significant wildfire activity, all Central Oregon public lands have moved to Stage 2 public use fire restrictions. This prohibits open fires, wood stoves, and charcoal briquette fires within developed campgrounds and wilderness areas. Fire danger rating is currently extreme, so fires of all types start and burn quickly and intensely. 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Now, thanks for listening. We're going to get into some Brian Jonestown Massacre.

Kevin Morby with I Have Been to the Mountain from Singing Saw. Before that, we had... I didn't do Babe Rainbow. They didn't get in this set. We got Levitation Room with Plain to See from Ethos, 2015. Mr. Elevator with Fuzz Phantom, When the Morning Greets You. The Mystery Lights with Kids of Today. Kids of Today, Better or Worse, Wish Them Unwell. 2025. Optimism. Baby Woodrose before that with Hollow Grove from Baby Woodrose 2009. That's my Roki Erickson clone. If Roki could be more prolific and hadn't had such issues over his years, I guess that would be the band that would remind me the most of his output. I'll be hearing a lot of Baby.

Here's the Babe Rainbow with Planet Junior from Babe Rainbow 2015, the Babe Rainbow EP. For that, Night Fishing by Dead Ghosts from Hippie Flippin' 2024. Little Barry before that with More Bad Miles of Road from A More Bad Miles of Road. That's a 2026 release. A lot of good songs on that one. Pangea before that with, Kit Sebastian with the song Pangea from Mantra Moderna. 2020 release. King Gizzard and the Lizard Withered. Melting before that with Flying Microtonal Banana 2017. Thanks for listening to KPOV, Ben. This is H Day Tripper with your host, K Spotter. Got Carol in the house for Audio Rays coming up next. Followed by Jazz and Jambalaya with Kurt, 6 to 8. Left of the Dial, 8 to 10. Tome of Esoteria, the Rotating Goth Show at 10 o'clock. We're going to wind out this set with some, Ghost Woman, Pot Pot, Letitia Sadler, and Nice Biscuit. If we can get them all in, here's Ghost Woman with Along.

You're listening to Crumb in the background with Nina. For that nice biscuit with Love That Takes You Up from SOS 2025, Leticia Sadie with Penser l'Inacceptable. Une autre attente, 2024. Pop Pop before that with Sex Tape from Warsaw, 480 KM. Started out with Ghost Woman with Along from Ghost Woman 2022. Thanks for listening to the Day Chipper Show. Until next week.

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88.9 KPOV Bend. Good afternoon and welcome to Audio Rays. I'm your host, Carol Dupuy, and I'm glad you're here with me. K-Spotter left us with a really great day tripper show. I hope you were able to catch it. Happy to be here with you today. You just heard Sam Evian, that's New York singer-songwriter, producer, Wild Days from his Plunge release from 2024. Babe Rainbow, that Australian psych rock band, with Mangoes from the Acid and Honey release that just came out about a week ago. And Moby started off today's show with Find My Baby and sampling some Joe Lee there. And I just love that track. And the entire album, Play, from Moby is just fantastic, from 2013. And again, welcome to the show. I've got a lot of great music for you today. Let's see. Pickathon is officially underway today at Pendarvis Farm in Happy Valley, Oregon. I wish I could be there, but since I can't, I'll be playing music from all of the artists. Not all of them. Some of the artists that will be at the festival for the next few days. And that's sort of the next best thing, right? A little pickathon by proxy here, right on Audio Rays. Here's Big Thief.

KPOV, listener-supported, volunteer-powered. You just heard Waxahachie, a.k.a. Katie Crutchfield. Right back to it, featuring MJ Linderman on that track from her fantastic album, Tiger's Blood, that came out in 2024. And congratulations to Katie Crutchfield and her partner, Kevin Morby. They just happened to have a baby boy, their first child, a few days ago. So Sarah Cahoon before Waxahachie, that's a Seattle artist, says something from her new or upcoming album that releases next month. And again, that's Say Something. The album's going to release next month on Sub Pop. It's a new label for her, and what I'm hearing from it just sounds terrific. Can't wait to hear the entire album. Listen to Williams with Righteously from the World Without Tears release from 2005. And Big Thief started off the set with Los Angeles from the Double Infinity album that came out last year. 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Got another great set of music. This is Widows Speak, the Brooklyn duo that's going to be at Pickathon tonight. This is Angel Number from their latest release, Roses.

0: That was Shaky Graves, a.k.a. Alejandro Rose Garcia from Austin. And Shaky Graves will be playing tonight at Pickathon. Roll the Bones is a song I played from the Shaky Graves on Audio Treve Live album from 2016. Jessica Lee Mayfield before Shaky Graves with Blue Skies again. And for anyone living in Central Oregon, of course, it is so nice to see the blue skies. We've really lucked out with all of the fires all over the state. We're really fortunate to have somewhat, we're protected from all this smoke, but I know it's probably not going to last. So enjoy it, everyone. Widows Speak started off the set. And again, Widows Speak will be playing at Pickathon this evening. Angel Numbers, a song I played from their latest release, Roses. And I'm here every Thursday, as you know, from 4 to 6. And I have an encore broadcast each Monday from noon to 2. I hope you'll make my show Audio Rays part of your week every week. And if you can, tell a friend. It really helps to build our community. And I've got a lot of great music in addition to what I played for, I guess, the Pickathon artists I played. I've got a few others, but I'm going to kind of change things up a little bit. This is a new one from the Australian hip-hop artist Genesis Owusu.
1: Get up, up off the dance floor. Get up and scream my name.
0: Yep.
1: Get up, up off the dance floor. Get up and scream my name.

That was Sons of Sevilla, and they're from Sevilla, Spain. It Could Be Today. It's the title track to their forthcoming release that drops on October 2nd. Blue Shadows by the Avalanches before Sons of Sevilla. And that featured Karen O on that new Avalanches single, sounding wonderful. Those distinctive vocals from Karen O of the Yeah Yeah Yeahs. Love it. I can't wait to hear more. And there's no official release date for that Avalanches album. And Jungle before the Avalanches with Someday Somewhere. That's a new single from Jungle, that UK band. And Genesis Owusu from Australia, Human Again, featuring Otis on that track from the Red Star Woo and the Worldwide Scorch release that just came out a couple months ago. And that was the set. I'm glad you're here with me today. I'm going to get back to it, but I just want to quickly thank a couple of sponsors for their support of KPOV. Thanks to Breedlove Guitars and Sisters Folk Festival for all that you do to support KPOV to keep us truly independent. To see a full list of KPOV sponsors or learn more about sponsorship, visit kpov.org/sponsors. All right, here's a new one by Atmos Bloom.